0: with SRN News. I'm Keith Peters in Washington. The Senate has confirmed Cameron Hamilton as head of the embattled Federal Emergency Management Agency. Hamilton was among 74 nominations approved by the Senate on Friday. The former Navy SEAL is returning to the agency he briefly led last year. Republican Senator Bill Cassidy said Friday he'll back Todd Blanche's nomination to be Attorney General, likely paving the way for Blanche to be confirmed to lead President Trump's Justice Department. Blanche's prospective confirmation appeared threatened earlier Friday when Republican Senator Lisa Murkowski announced her opposition. Murkowski cited concern that the administration could proceed with a $1.8 billion fund. On Wall Street, the Dow by 151 points, the S&P advanced 47. More details at SRNNews.com.
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5: Larry Elder here, the sage from South Central, the prince of Pico Union, the czar of common sense, the great Eldersky, Don Lorenzo. Welcome to the program. No victocrats allowed because we've got a country to save. So let's get her teed up!
6: Do you want to play rock? 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
10: 888-971-SAGE, 888-971-7243. I am Larry Elder. We are Salem News Channel. President Trump says the war against Iran will end soon. What would happen to New York City if Mayor Mamdani truly got his way? A New York-based hedge fund manager who went from donating to Democrats to supporting Donald Trump offers his scenario. Senator Chuck Schumer has endorsed Abdul El-Sayed, who advocates cutting off all aid to Israel. Democrat Texas candidate James Tallarico denounces a theory of trickle-down economics. Here's the problem. There is and never was any such theory advocated by any economist. DSA leaders say it's a requirement now for their endorsed candidates to dismantle the U.S. government. Former DNC chair David Hogg says there's no room for moderates in the Democrat Party. Ronald Reagan warned about Medicare for all. We will revisit my conversation with Dave Rubin, who at one time bought into the systemic racism against blacks nonsense. The Senate Homeland Security voted 8-5 down party lines to hold Dr. Fauci in contempt of Congress for taking the fifth over 100 times. Remember when Jimmy Carter in 2005 advocated photo voter ID? We do. All of this and more, 888-971-SAGE, 888-971-7243. I've read the platform of the DSA, especially the new one, where they updated it, and now they want to get rid of the Senate, get rid of the Electoral College, abolish ICE, in the incarceral state, meaning get rid of prisons. That well-known political pundit Richard Pryor weighed in on the idea of getting rid of prisons. Number 38.
11: At least I don't have to look at them anymore. I went to penitentiary. Gene Wilder, I did a movie. I went to, not me personally. I mean, I went to do a film in penitentiary. And I was up there 6 weeks, Arizona State Penitentiary. It was something. Oh, you're applauding for that? Arizona State Penitentiary, real popular. Oh, man, it was strange because it's like 80% black people. And what's strange about that is that there are no black people in Arizona. I'm not lying. They bust in. And I was up there, and I looked at all the brothers, and it made my heart ache. You know, it's all these beautiful black men in the joint. Warriors should be out there helping the masses. And I felt that way. I was real naive, right? In 6 weeks I was up there, I talked to the brothers, you know, and I talked to them. And thank God we got penitentiaries. I asked them, I
3: said, why did you kill everybody in the house?
8: He guessed it. They was home.
10: Now, this reminds me of what Tupac Shakur said about the need for the police in black communities. Please.
12: And the main thing for us to remember is that the same crime element that white people are scared of, black people are scared of. The same crime element that white people fear, we fear. So we defend ourselves from the same crime element that they scared of. You know what I'm saying? While they waiting for legislation to pass and everything, we next door to the killer. We next door to him, you know, because we up in the projects where it's 80 in the building. All them killers that they letting out, they right there in that building. But it's better just because we black, we get along with the killers or something. We get along with the rapists because we black and we from the same hood. What is that? We need protection too.
10: What is that? That's these DSA members, primarily white, primarily extremely well educated, not living in black areas, telling you that we're going to defund the police, where the polls show that black people want the police to remain the same level, if not increased. And we're going to let bad guys out of prison because they're not going to move to Martha's Vineyard. They're not going to move to the suburbs. They're going to move to the inner city where a lot of black and brown people live. This is what these people are doing. And if Zohran Mamdani got his way, what would happen to New York City? This is Bill Ackman. He is a billionaire hedge fund manager, donated to Democrats for years until he switched and began donating to President Donald Trump. Number 42.
13: Let's talk about affordability. We start with rent, the cost of housing. Why is the cost of housing so high in New York City? Because, unfortunately, left-wing mayors have made it very difficult for developers to build in New York City. And Mamdani, when he freezes rents, he's just going to make the problem worse. There are buildings in New York City, many, many buildings in New York City, where half the tenants, plus or minus, are rent-stabilized apartments, and so their rent is frozen, and the other half are free market. And so what does the landlord do in order to make generate enough cash flow to cover his interest expense? Well, he's going to raise rents in the part of the, because he can't raise them on half the apartments. So there's bad policy that's led to a big part of the affordability problem. Why is energy costs so high in New York State? It's because we've shut down nuclear power, and we've it takes 15 years to get a power line approved, a pipeline, we shut down fracking in New York State, and the result is that we're importing, natural gas from Pennsylvania, right? Just bad policy. And we can fix a lot of these problems with much better policy. Look at Florida. Florida is an incredibly well-managed state. They're talking about eliminate real estate taxes. Right? How are they able to do that? Just good policy. Austin, Texas, rents have come way down. Why? Because they made it really easy to build. You make it really hard to build in a city where people want to live or they're moving to, and then you don't allow landlords to recover the cost to renovate their units, they're going to pull them off the market. So what's happened in New York, we had like some 60,000 units that are off the market because the cost to renovate them cannot be recovered under the rent regulations. You want the Ken Griffins of the world to locate Citadel here. You want him to spend $250 million on an apartment. Why? Because that $250 million purchase made that building economically viable. Well, that the construction of that building created how many jobs? How many rich people moved into that building who are going to pay taxes? A system can work very well. You want people at the very top who are, a very small percentage of the population is paying a big, it's something like the top 10% generate 70% of the revenues. That doesn't sound like a particularly unfair, you want to have the Elon Musk of the world, but you don't want to discourage Elon Musk from locating his business here. I mean, look at what's happening in California right now. The United States made it such that a 5% wealth tax in California, which they say is one time, it's never one time. Right? Income taxes were de minimis and they only applied to a small percentage of the population.
14: Well, they say it'll be one time, but you're worried it'll come back for more.
13: It's a certainty. So we have two big problems. We have enormous waste and fraud in government, we have bad policy, bad economic policy, bad tax policy. And by the way, there are many things that are unfair about tax policy that can be fixed. But you know, the answer is socialism. Socialism is a disaster. Okay, watch if Mondami is successful in implementing his plans. Watch what happens to New York City.
10: You know, this notion that these lefties have are just fringe guys in the Democratic Party. Keep in mind that Bernie Sanders almost won the 2016 primary against Hillary. He had won about 25 primaries and caucuses, I believe. And then in 2020, he was a leader. He was front runner after he won the Nevada caucuses. And that's when James Clyburn pulled Joe Biden, who, as David Axelrod said, was Mr. Magooing his way through the primary season because they thought that Bernie Sanders was too radical. But he was the front runner. And when Biden became president, began passing all of his stuff, his Inflation Reduction Act, or even he said was a big Green New Deal, even Biden said it. What did Bernie Sanders say? He said he was very happy. He rarely criticized Biden because he felt he was getting pretty much all he wanted. You had a guy, Joe Biden, who called climate change the biggest existential threat facing the country. Not radical Islam, not Iran, the number one sponsor of terrorism, attempting to acquire a nuclear bomb. No, the number one threat was climate change. And he cut back substantially on drilling. We had high gas prices. We had high inflation. And again, here in California, every dumb idea that they're thinking about trying in D.C. has been tried twice out here already. And what's been the result? Highest unemployment in the nation. Massive gap between the rich and the poor. James Tallarico has criticized what he calls trickle-down economics. 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
1: 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I am Larry Elder. We are Salem News Channel. Several years ago, Thomas Sowell wrote a column called The Trickle-Down Lie. He talked about how Mayor Bill de Blasio in his inaugural speech denounced, quote, people on the far right who continue to preach the virtue of trickle-down economics, close quote. And Sowell says if there's ever a contest for the biggest lie in politics, this one should be a top contender. He said there are many lies told in politics. Most of them have some sort of tiny fraction of truth in them to make them sort of plausible. But the trickle-down lie is 100% lie. Years ago, he wrote a column and challenged anybody to quote any economist outside of an insane asylum who ever advocated, quote, trickle-down. He said Mayor de Blasio was by no means the first politician to denounce this non-existent theory, which no economist ever advocated. 2008, Obama denounced trickle-down, again, despite no economist ever promoting such a theory. He said, let me ask you something. Why would anybody advocate that we give A something in hopes that it would trickle down to B? Why in the world would any sane person not just give it to B and cut out the middleman? And the basis for trickle-down is the assumption that you can just keep taxing and taxing and taxing without altering the behavior of those who are taxed. And that really is what is meant by supply-side economics. That when you tax productive people to the point where they cease being productive, everybody gets hurt. When JFK advocated cross-the-board tax cuts, he made the argument every dollar saved could be spent or invested, thus creating new jobs, and that everybody would benefit. Today, he'd be called trickle-down, I suspect. And take a look at what some of these Democrat presidents have said, like Woodrow Wilson. He said this in 1919. At some point, high rates of income and profits discourage energy, remove the incentive to new enterprise, encourage extravagant expenditures, and produce industrial stagnation with consequent unemployment and other attendant evils. Close quote. That was a Democrat. JFK, 1962. It is a paradoxical truth that tax rates are too high today and tax revenues are too low. And the soundest way to raise the revenues in the long run is to cut the rates now, end of quote. Yet these DNC people that say there ought not be billionaires, these DNC people that lie and say the rich don't pay their fair share, don't seem to understand this. And trotting down the old trickle-down lie is good old James Tallarico, number 30.
2: Trickle-down economics is not a theory. It is theft. For 50 years, billionaire mega donors and their puppet politicians have been stealing from the American people, stealing the wealth that we created.
1: Okay, you get the point. When I was running for governor, someone pulled out an article I wrote where I said the minimum wage should be zero. And she said, are you saying that people should work for nothing? I said, is that what the article says? I said, do you work for nothing? She said, no. I said, neither do I. Why would anybody work for nothing? There's a term for that. It's called slavery. I said, all I said is that a third party ought not get in the middle of a willing seller of labor and a willing buyer of labor. And I said, even most left-wing economists believe that the minimum wage will hurt people. I said, who's your favorite economist? Blank stare. I said, well, name an economist. because all the major ones I know, and I would know pretty much how they feel about the minimum wage. So waiting for her to name. I said, well, just name one. Blank stare. I said, you can't think of a single economist? She said, well, the professor I studied in college. I said, what's his or her name? Blank stare. I said, so here you are attacking me for saying there should not be a minimum wage, and you can't think of a single economist who disagrees with me? Even Paul Krugman, he is an economist who's written for years for the New York Times, left-wing guy, despises Donald Trump, said that when Donald Trump got elected in 1.0, there would be a depression. He was just off a little bit. And by the way, now he's come around to agreeing that Donald Trump might be right about some of the things he said about tariffs. Jonathan Gruber, one of the architects of Obamacare, also wrote negatively about a living wage or a minimum wage. This is just economics 101. It's probably the most studied aspect of economics. There have been a number of papers written about this over the years. An economist a few years ago looked at about 100 pages, papers that had been written in the last several years about this. 85% of them found harmful effects. Some found extremely harmful effects. A handful of them found neutral effects. Only a couple of them said that the minimum wage had a positive effect. One of those was the famous Kruger-Card study that has been thoroughly, thoroughly debunked by other people that try to replicate their results. Now, you remember when I told you that Ben Rhodes, who was the architect of the Iran deal during the Obama administration, gave an interview to the New York Times. Don't ask me why he did it. Very candidly said, you know, I sold this thing on a narrative that there were hardliner Ayatollahs and moderate Ayatollahs, and if we wanted to give the upper hand to the moderate Ayatollahs, we need to do this deal. And he admitted that there was no distinction between hardliner Ayatollahs and moderate Ayatollahs, and said he was able to sell it because the average reporter covering foreign policy, because they got rid of a lot of the veterans as newspapers began to contract for losing money, the average reporter covering foreign policy, he said, was 27 years old, quote, and they literally know nothing, close quote. How many of these reporters covering the economy, covering tax, covering spending, covering monetary policy, are clueless about economics 101? I suspect a great deal of them are. That's why you hear this lie over and over and over again that the Donald Trump tax cuts went to the top 1%. Bull. Everybody who paid taxes got a break. But they still say this over and over and over again, just as they say over and over and over again, the rich don't pay their fair share in taxes. We come back, we're going to talk about the great Thomas Sowell said about people that are denouncing the non-existent trickle-down theory. And let's revisit what Ronald Reagan said about Medicare for All, which is exactly what these Democrats, DSA people, really want. And I don't know a single Democrat who has not also advocated Medicare for All. So there's no big, wide gulf between DSA and Democrats on many issues. I'm Larry Elder.
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2: Trickle-down economics is not a theory. It is theft. For 50 years, billionaire mega donors and their puppet politicians have been stealing from the American people, stealing the wealth that we created with their bribes, their bailouts, and their billionaire tax breaks. This affordability crisis isn't something that happened over the last 5 years. This affordability crisis has been 50 years in the making. Since the late 1970s, mega donors and corporate special interests have been buying politicians in both political parties. And then those politicians turned around and rigged the economy to benefit their wealthy donors at our expense. We have an affordability crisis because we have a corruption crisis.
1: 888-971-SAGE, 888-971-7243. I am Larry Elder. We are Salem News Channel. Last I checked, something like 40-some-odd billionaires have donated to the candidacy of Mr. Tallarico. Here is Thomas Sowell on this business of trickle-down, number 31.
20: Segment 3, trickle-down and millionaires. Now, the attack on this theory, which has been tested and shown to work, President Obama in December of last year. The market will take care of everything, they tell us. Jobs and prosperity will eventually trickle down to everyone else. In April of this year, during the Bush years, the wealthy got wealthier, but prosperity sure didn't trickle down. In July, this past summer, Barack Obama, we've tried it their way. It didn't work. We were told that prosperity would start at the top and then trickle down, close quote. Where does this trickle? Where does this phrase trickle down come from?
6: Oh, I don't know. It was as far back as the Roosevelt administration. There is absolutely, it is an incredible thing. There is a non-existent theory that is constantly being attacked. Some years ago in my newspaper column, I challenged anybody to cite any economist outside of an insane asylum who had ever made that argument. Nobody ever came up with a single person.
20: So when Barack Obama says in this past July, quote, we were told that prosperity.
6: Ask him who told him.
20: Nobody told him.
6: Nobody told him.
20: No economist has ever held that. No politician has ever said it.
6: I don't know of anybody who's ever said it. In fact, when I put this out, and I went out a nationally syndicated column, various people wrote me and said, well, so-and-so said that, so-and-so said it. But find me the person who said it. I don't want to hear how A said that B said it. Find me B and show me where he said it. And that was years ago. Not one example has been offered.
20: All right. So trickle-down economics is not a political theory. It is a political, I beg your pardon, it's not an economic theory. It is a political hack phrase used.
6: It's a caricature.
20: Caricature.
6: Yeah. In other words, the argument really is not that that you should put more money in the hands of the wealthy. It's also part of a zero-sum conception of the economy. There's the thought that if you cut the tax rates on the rich, why then there'll be less taxes for the government, or you'll have to raise the taxes on other people to make up the difference, or cut programs and so forth. So that I hear all the time. It drives me crazy.
20: So what about this notion, George Bush, it was a giveaway, that George Bush cut taxes on the rich, and if he had not done that, the budget would be much closer to balance. He was just giving it away. It was pointless.
6: Yes, but in the paper, I point out where the New York Times itself says, you know, there's been an unexpectedly large increase in tax revenues from the wealthy and from corporations, which has reduced the projected budget deficit. And the question, yes, expectations are in the eyes of the beholder.
20: Unexpected by the New York Times.
6: Unexpected by the New York Times, exactly. But that's exactly what people have been expecting for more, at that point, three quarters of a century, and which had been happening, and the New York Times just chose not to understand it.
20: President Obama, once again at the Democratic National Convention, addressing, he and his speechwriters might as well have composed this passage for you, Tom Sowell. President Obama talking to Tom.
6: Oh, my goodness.
21: Now, I've cut taxes for those who need it. Middle-class families, small businesses. But I don't believe that another round of tax breaks for millionaires will bring good jobs to our shores or pay down our deficit.
20: I don't believe tax cuts for millionaires will bring jobs to our shores or pay down our deficit. So there, Tom.
6: There you are. It so happens that both those things happened in the 20s after Mellon finally got his tax cuts on the... and they were across the board tax. These were not tax cuts for millionaires. But it was precisely after the tax cuts that the government revenue increased and they brought down the national debt by about one-fourth as a result of the money pouring into Washington.
20: Governor Romney at the Republican...
1: JFK, too. I'm going to remind you of what JFK said about his tax cut plan that went into effect after his assassination. Stick around for that. 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

0: Call the Larry Elder Show now at 888-971-SAGE. That's 888-971-7243. Eldorados, let Larry know what's on your mind.
1: The worst deficit comes from a recession. And if we can take the proper action in the proper time, this can be the most important step we could take to prevent another recession. That is the right kind of a tax cut, both for your family budget and the national budget, resulting from a permanent basic reform and reduction in our rate structure. A creative tax cut, creating more jobs and income, and eventually more revenue. And the right time for that kind of bill, it now appears, in the absence of an economic crisis today, and if the job is to be done in a responsible way, is January 1963. Such a bill will be presented to the Congress for action next year. It will include an across-the-board, top-to-bottom cut in both corporate and personal income taxes. It will include long-needed tax reform that logic and equity demand. And it will date that cut in taxes to take effect as of the start of next year, January 1963. The billions of dollars this bill will place in the hands of the consumer and our businessmen will have both immediate and permanent benefits to our economy. Every dollar released from taxation that is spent or invested will help create a new job and a new salary. And these new jobs and new salaries can create other jobs and other salaries, and more customers and more growth for an expanding American economy. Instead of being permanently saddled with excess planned capacity and the budgetary deficit that is created by this means, our goal must be fuller capacity and full employment and the budgetary surpluses that that kind of employment and capacity can produce.
2: 888-971-SAGE, 888-971-7243. I'm Larry Elder. 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Democrats would have a Democrat like that arrested nowadays. Cynthia is in Ventura, California. Cynthia, you're on the Larry Elder Show. Thank you for calling.
3: Well, thank you for taking my call, Larry. I'm a little off of the JFK thing because I'm thinking about taxes from California, the billionaire tax known as Prop 40.
2: Right.
3: I'm concerned about the language where you can amend it, can be amended and not brought before voter approval. I've been told that I'm misinformed, that it just includes the real estate. And I'm saying, well, no, I think that it could include other things. And I think potentially it could go from a billionaire tax to a millionaire tax. And they could do the 5% tax more than once.
2: I
3: wanted to get your thoughts on it.
2: Sure. Right now it is a, quote, one-time 5% tax on a billionaire's net worth, which includes everything the billionaire has. That means somebody has to value it. But if you're concerned about whether or not, if it passes, and I believe it will pass, that's how brain dead people in California are, will it then ultimately go down to people that are under a billionaire? Absolutely. Will it just be a one-time tax? No, it won't be. Once they start getting used to it, they're going to be taxing and taxing and taxing. Now, you know it's bad when even Gavin Newsom opposes it. Although after that Tuesday, when all these DSA candidates won, he then came out with a national billionaire's tax. Theory being that, well, sure, billionaires may leave California, many of them have, but if there's a national tax, where are they going to go? That's his argument. But he didn't come out with that until after that Tuesday when all these DSA candidates won. Because billionaires didn't become billionaires a bit by being stupid. Did a lot of them inherit the money? Yes, but most of them did not. And they can move things out of the country, they can live out of the country, they can do all sorts of things to reduce their tax burden. But again, even Gavin Newsom opposed the billionaire's tax, arguing that billionaires would leave California because he knows how heavily dependent California is on the wealthy for revenues. The number one source of revenue in California is the state income tax, which is the highest state income tax in the nation already. And now you're going to do a 5% supposedly one-time tax on the net worth of billionaires? meaning stuff they've already earned, already paid taxes on, they get paid taxes on again. It's asinine. By the way, a number of European countries have tried a so-called wealth tax, and virtually all of them have repealed it because it didn't raise the revenue that they thought it would raise, and then a lot of billionaires left the country and moved somewhere else. Again, every brain-dead idea nationwide has been tried twice already here in California. Now let's talk about the push for Medicare for all. Reagan warned about socialized medicine in the 60s, before we had Medicare, before we had Medicaid, warned about it, and said, here's what they're going to do. Everybody loves seniors. Who doesn't love seniors? Who doesn't love their grandparents? So if there's a plan to reduce the health care burden on seniors, well, how can anybody be against that? And then they'll move it to children. How can anybody? Always been their goal. Many of them have even publicly stated it. Barack Obama, when he was before he was a candidate for presidency, there's a speech where he said, if I had to start from scratch, I'd be in favor of single payer. I think he even said it after he started running. He said, but it's not very realistic. We can do that right now. And after Obamacare was passed, Harry Reid, the Democrat leader of the Senate, was asked whether it's just a step towards single payer. He said, oh, yeah, it is. Was interviewed at in a Las Vegas newspaper and said, yeah, it is. It's just another step towards single payer, which is our goal ultimately. Bernie Sanders had been saying it for decades, Medicare for all. And I told you the polling in the UK about their NSA, National Health System, long lines, people dissatisfied, people believing that the money's not going to be there, particularly younger people. We would not put up with that. When I say long line, some people are on more than one line because they have more than one condition. Something like over 80% of the healthcare dollar in the UK is paid by the government as opposed to 50% here. Now, I'm opposed to all of this government-provided healthcare. 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
1: 888-971-SAGE, 888-971-7243. I am Larry Elder. Remember when Jimmy Carter, back in 2005, advocated for photo voter ID? We do. Senate Homeland Committee votes 8-5 down party lines to hold Dr. Fauci in contempt of Congress for taking the fifth over 100 times. We're going to revisit my conversation with Dave Rubin, who at one time bought into the anti-black police systemic racism nonsense. DSA leaders say it's now a requirement for their endorsed candidates to dismantle the U.S. government. And former DSA chair David Hogg says there's no room for moderates in the Democratic Party. Ronald Reagan warned against socialized medicine for all. Had that for you at the top of the hour. Stick around for that. 888-971-SAGE. Phil is in Philadelphia. Phil, always nice to hear from you.
2: Hey, Larry. I just had a suggestion for these candidates running up against the brick wall with these Islamist candidates. Why don't the Republicans start touting what we believe in, that America's got a, you know, rights for everybody, including the LGBTQ plus community, and get them to come out and try to see if they can get some photo ops with these Islamist candidates and saying that they support them, too. And maybe get those photos out to Al Jazeera and the Brotherhood, Qatar and Iran and Hamas, and let them know that maybe the Brotherhood's coming out of closet here in America, that they're supporting the LGBTQ community.
1: Phil, I think we ought to send them to Gaza, send them to Qatar, and have them hold up signs saying, well, we're here, we're queer, and see what happens.
2: That's Larry, you hit the nail on the head. Love you in Philly.
1: Love you, Phil. Thanks a lot. Now, DSA leaders say it is a requirement now for their endorsed candidates to not just endorse their overall agenda, but to endorse the dismantling of the U.S. government. I kid you not. Number 36.
3: This is actually something that we committed to at convention, having our endorsed candidates supporting the program. It's a requirement now, and so that'll be incorporated into our endorsement process.
4: It sounds so radical, like abolish the Senate, abolish the Supreme Court, like et cetera, et cetera, but it's not. Like, those are the things that need to happen.
3: So whenever people are like, oh my God, they want to get rid of the president, I was like, well, I don't know what we would call it in the future. We could call it the head honcho of whatever, you know? Like, it's like we might not have a president.
1: People say that abolishing the Senate, abolishing the president is radical, but it really isn't all that radical when you think about it. This is 2025 Hassan Piker sitting at a table with an LGBTQ plus flag. He offers his overall favorite flag, number 45.
5: Here, let's talk about our favorite flags.
6: Oh, like overall, what my favorite flag?
7: Yeah.
6: Hezbollah. Look it up.
5: Oh.
6: I'm not even kidding. It's actually a dope flag.
7: I don't know flags.
5: You know what? I'm going to be brave.
6: Come on.
5: My favorite flag.
6: It's got an AK on it and a hand holding it up.
1: The Hezbollah flag is a dope flag. I'm Larry Elder.
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It'll be a great movie. Our friend from LifeWise Academy will be hosting a movie called Off School Property, Solving the Separation of Church and State. Community baptisms are coming up on August 16th, 12:30 p.m. Come to McDowell Dam. It's a community potluck, so bring a couple things to share. You want to get baptized? 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Thank you. 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

0: I'm Keith Peters in Washington. The Senate has confirmed Cameron Hamilton as head of the embattled Federal Emergency Management Agency. Hamilton was among 74 nominations approved by the Senate on Friday. The former Navy SEAL is returning to the agency he briefly led last year. Republican Senator Bill Cassidy said Friday he'll back Todd Blanche's nomination to be Attorney General, likely paving the way for Blanche to be confirmed to lead President Trump's Justice Department. Blanche's prospective confirmation appeared threatened earlier Friday when Republican Senator Lisa Murkowski announced her opposition. Murkowski cited concern that the administration could proceed with a $1.8 billion fund. On Wall Street, the Dow by 151 points, the S&P advanced 47. More details at srnnews.com.
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5: Larry Elder here, the sage from South Central, the Prince of Pico Union, the czar of common sense, the great Eldersky, Don Lorenzo. Welcome to the program. No victocrats allowed because...

0: 888-971-SAGE, 888-971-7243. I am Larry Elder, Salem News Channel, coming to you from the Relief Factor Studio. This is the great Ronald Reagan, number 37.
1: Them about socialized medicine and gave them a chance to choose, would unhesitatingly vote against it. We had an example of this under the Truman administration. It was proposed that we have a compulsory health insurance program for all people in the United States, and of course the American people unhesitatingly rejected this. So, with the American people on record as not wanting socialized medicine, Congressman Farrand introduced the Farrand Bill. This was the idea that all people of Social Security age should be brought under a program of compulsory health insurance. Now, this would not only be our senior citizens, this would be the dependents and those who are disabled. This would be young people if they are dependents of someone eligible for Social Security. Now, Congressman Farrand brought the program out on that idea of just for that particular group of people. But Congressman Farrand was subscribing to this foot-in-the-door philosophy because he said, if we can only break through and get our foot inside the door, then we can expand the program after that. Walter Reuther said, it's no secret that the United Automobile Workers is officially on record as backing a program of national health insurance. And by national health insurance, he meant socialized medicine for every American. Well, let's see what the socialists themselves had to say about it. They say, once the Farrand Bill is passed, this nation will be provided with a mechanism for socialized medicine capable of indefinite expansion in every direction until it includes the entire population. Well, we can't say we haven't been warned. Now, Congressman Farrand is no longer a congressman of the United States government. He has been replaced, not in his particular assignment, but in his backing of such a bill, by Congressman King of California. It is presented in the idea of a great emergency that millions of our senior citizens are unable to provide needed medical care. But this ignores the fact that in the last decade, 127 million of our citizens, in just 10 years, have come under the protection of some form of privately owned medical or hospital insurance. Now, the advocates of this bill, when you try to oppose it, challenge you on an emotional basis. They say, what would you do? Throw these poor old people out to die with no medical attention? That's ridiculous, and of course, no one has advocated it. As a matter of fact, in the last session of Congress, a bill was adopted known as the Kerr-Mills Bill. Now, without even allowing this bill to be tried to see if it works, they have introduced this King Bill, which is really the Farrand Bill. What is the Kerr-Mills Bill? It is a frank recognition of the medical need or problem of a senior citizen that I've mentioned. And it is provided from the federal government money to the states and the local communities that can be used at the discretion of the state to help those people who need it. Now, what reason could the other people have for backing a bill which says we insist on compulsory health insurance for senior citizens on a basis of age alone, regardless of whether they are worth millions of dollars, whether they have an income, whether they're protected by their own insurance, whether they have savings? I think we could be excused for believing that, as ex-Congressman Farrand said, this was simply an excuse to bring about what they wanted all the time, socialized medicine. James Madison in 1788, speaking to the Virginia Convention, said, since the general civilization of mankind, I believe there are more instances of the abridgment of the freedom of the people by gradual and silent encroachment of those in power than by violent and sudden usurpations. They want to attach this bill to Social Security, and they say here is a great insurance program now instituted, now working. Let's take a look at Social Security itself. Again, very few of us disagree with the original premise that there should be some form of saving that would keep destitution from following unemployment by reason of death, disability, or old age. And to this end, Social Security was adopted. But it was never intended to supplant private savings, private insurance, pension programs of unions and industries. Now, in our country, under our free enterprise system, we have seen medicine reach the greatest heights that it has in any country in the world. Today, the relationship between patient and doctor in this country is something to be envied anyplace. The privacy, the care that is given to a person, the right to choose a doctor, the right to go from one doctor to the other, But let's also look from the other side at the freedom the doctor loses. A doctor would be reluctant to say this. Well, like you, I'm only a patient, so I can say it in his behalf. The doctor begins to lose freedoms. It's like telling a lie, and one leads to another. First, you decide that the doctor can have so many patients, they're equally divided among the various doctors by the government. But then the doctors aren't equally divided geographically. So a doctor decides he wants to practice in one town, and the government has to say to him, you can't live in that town, they already have enough doctors, you have to go someplace else. And from here it's only a short step to dictating where he will go. This is a freedom that I wonder whether any of us have the right to take from any human being. I know how I'd feel if you, my fellow citizens, decided that to be an actor, I had to become a government employee and work in a national theater. Take it into your own occupation or that of your husband. All of us can see what happens once you establish the precedent that the government can determine a man's working place and his working methods, determine his employment. From here, it's a short step to all the rest of socialism, to determining his pay. And pretty soon, your son won't decide when he's in school where he will go or what he will do for a living. He will wait for the government to tell him where he will go to work and what he will do. In this country of ours took place the greatest revolution that has ever taken place in world's history, the only true revolution. Every other revolution simply exchanged one set of rulers for another. But here, for the first time in all the thousands of years of man's relation to man, a little group of men, the founding fathers, for the first time, established the idea that you and I had within ourselves the God-given right and ability to determine our own destiny. This freedom was built into our government with safeguards. We talk democracy today, and strangely, we let democracy begin to assume the aspect of majority rule is all that is needed. Well, majority rule is a fine aspect of democracy, provided there are guarantees written in to our government concerning the rights of the individual and of the minorities. What can we do about this? Well, you and I can do a great deal. We can write to our congressmen, to our senators. We can say right now that we want no further encroachment on these individual liberties and freedoms. And at the moment, the key issue is we do not want socialized medicine. In Washington today, 40,000 letters, less than 100 per congressman, are evidence of a trend in public thinking. Representative Halleck of Indiana has said, when the American people want something from Congress, regardless of its political complexion, if they make their wants known, Congress does what the people want. So write. And if this man writes back to you and tells you that he too is for free enterprise, but we have these great services and so forth that must be performed by government, don't let him get away with it. Show that you have not been convinced. Write a letter right back and tell him that you believe in government economy and fiscal responsibility, that you know that governments don't tax to get the money they need, governments will always find a need for the money they get, and that you demand the continuation of our traditional free enterprise system.
0: Can you imagine someone at that time proposing Medicare for all? Just as when the Constitution was amended for an income tax. For much of the nation's history, there was no income tax because the founding fathers did not envision there would be this massive welfare state, Social Security, Medicare, Medicaid, FEMA, and on and on and on. And during the debates for the amendment to place an income tax in the Constitution, there was some discussion that maybe there should be a cap that couldn't go higher than, say, 10%. Oh, it'll never get that high. It's ridiculous. We don't need that. We know what it is now. And so Reagan was talking about the idea of what ultimately became Medicare and opposed it. No one was proposing Medicare for all. And now it's just an article of faith. Democrats will tell you that health care is a right. I don't think there's a single one that I can think of that opposes Medicare for all today. When they were debating again Obamacare, they wanted it, but they knew it was one step too big for the American people. So they said it among themselves, or they said it quietly. I mentioned Harry Reid was being interviewed in a Nevada newspaper and was asked whether or not Obamacare is a step towards single parenting. He goes, yeah. Obama didn't say that. So it's going to bend the cost curve down, which it didn't do. 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
0: 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I am Larry Elder. We are Salem News Channel. regarding sending gays to Gaza and to places like Qatar, holding up a sign saying we're here, we're queer. This was in 2007, September. The then president of Iran, Mahmoud Ahmadinejad, spoke at Columbia University. Very controversial. He was invited. He spoke. And during the Q&A, he was asked why Iran denies women human rights and executes people who are homosexual. To which he responded, quote, in Iran, we don't have homosexuals like in your country. In Iran, we do not have this phenomenon. I don't know who has told you that we have it. End of quote. Now, interestingly, in the official website of Iran and their state news agency, they cut out any reference to gays. Some of the other outlets in Iran printed the full transcript of the Q&A, but that didn't. Quote, in Iran, we don't have homosexuals like in your country. Some people booed. In Iran, we do not have this phenomenon. I don't know who has told you that we have it. End of quote. Ann is in Indianapolis. Ann, you're on the Larry Elder Show. Thank you for calling.
8: Yes. Hi, Larry. I've been trying to get a hold of you. Look, I just finally got a Roku TV and able to get all kinds of channels. And on my regular TV, I can get the Salem channel, but hardly nothing else. And just found out in Brooklyn, so it's all Muslims and they're running Brooklyn and New York. Is that true?
0: I don't know what the composition of the city council there is, but I do know that the mayor, of course, of New York is Muslim, Zohran Mamdani. And I'm sure there are other candidates, politicians there who are Muslim. Whether it's run by Muslims, I couldn't say. Thank you for the call. Mary Ann is in Tampa, Florida. Mary Ann, you're on the Larry Elder Show.
9: Yes, hi, Larry.
0: Hi.
9: I love your show. I think that you have the best coverage of any news, whether it's on the radio or TV. I listen to you faithfully, but I want to say something about Medicare. I have heard Bernie Sanders say, Medicare for all. It covers everything, pays for everything. Well, it doesn't pay for everything, because every time you see a doctor or a provider of any sort, even physical therapy, you have to pay a copay. And those copays get rather pricey, especially for somebody that's on a fixed income.
0: Well, you're talking, Mary Ann, about the system we have right now. What Bernie Sanders is talking about is a system that he wants, which is that government pays for everything, which means, of course, taxpayers pay for it. So we're all going to pay for it, but that's what he's talking about. But you're right. We have copays. We have deductibles. What Bernie Sanders is envisioning is you literally walk into your doctor's office, whatever procedure, whatever treatment, it's done, quote unquote, free. That's what he is envisioning. And since there's no such thing as a free lunch for anybody that has a brain, you have to pay for it. That's why in Europe, they're paying 60% of their income in taxes as opposed to our substantially lower than that, depending upon the state that you're in. But no, what Bernie Sanders is envisioning is this utopia where you can just wave a magic wand, have everything paid for, and it has no disastrous consequences. The other day I was talking about the interview with that guy with the think tank and a host in Britain, and they were complaining about the high number of people who are dissatisfied with the British system, the large number of people who are on lines, in lines, and eventually it leads to rationing and a lower quality of health care. And they also said in this poll that young people were concerned that there wouldn't be enough money there for the system to work for them. There's no such thing as a free lunch. And the idea that the normal rules of competition don't apply to medicine is one of the reasons we're in this situation. If you believe that healthcare is a right and that it should be paid for by somebody else, all bets are out the window. If you believe that healthcare is a commodity and that the more competition there is, the cheaper it becomes, the more accessible it becomes, the better the quality becomes, then that leads you to a different place. I've often noted that things that are not covered by insurance, that you have to pay for out of pocket, like laser surgery or plastic surgery or hair grafts, plastic surgeries, things like that have gotten cheaper and cheaper and cheaper over the years. I recall when a movie star would have plastic surgery, my mother would rush to the TV and would watch because it was such a novel kind of thing. Now it's pretty routine, but much of it is not covered by your insurance. You have to pay out of pocket. Yet the quality has gotten better, it's gotten more and more accessible, and it's gotten cheaper. Same thing with LASIK surgery. It's not covered generally by your insurance. Because of competition, the quality has improved, and it's gotten cheaper. Yet for some reason, people believe that the same principle wouldn't apply to things that are not covered by your insurance. We ought to have, in this system, like car insurance. You have car insurance with a high deductible. It takes care of major things, the rest of it either your own pocket or a health savings account where you can put away money tax-free so that you can use that money for expenses that are short of the catastrophic kinds of things that you have insurance for. That's what we ought to be doing in this country, but we don't. Because of the Bernie Sanders and the AOCs and the Democratic Party as a whole that believes health care is a right, somehow, some way, somebody else ought to pay for it. The former DNC vice chair, his name is David Hogg. He became prominent because of the school shooting where he was a student. Then he became DC vice chair for a while. He flat out told CNN that, well, listen to him, number 47.
10: There's been an argument that they need to moderate or concern over what that's going to look like should they succeed, or that they may not succeed, that they might be defeated by Republicans despite them not doing well in the polling either. What would you say to the moderates in your party who feel that way?
11: I would say to the moderates in our party, you need to figure out how to actually offer something new to voters that isn't just the same message that you gave them in 2024. Increasingly, the reason why the establishment of our party is being defeated over and over and over again is it's because they don't have the right values that are aligned with not the Democratic base, but the American people, where people are sick and tired of listening to Democrats who tell them all the reasons why they can't solve their problems. If you can't solve our problems, you shouldn't be running for office. We need people who actually sound at a minimum and genuinely believe what they are saying.
0: In short, there is no room for moderates, no room for people that are rational, no room for people that don't want to freeze your rents. Free grocery store, free this, free that. Don't get me started on Israel. I'm Larry Elder.
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0: 888-971-SAGE, 888-971-7243. I am Larry Elder. We are Salem News Channel. President Trump has signed a couple of executive orders making a distinction between a tourist and a birth tourist regarding birth citizenship. Number 35.
19: Okay, can you help us understand how you distinguish between a tourist and a birth tourist?
20: Well, I'll let you discuss it, please.
21: Yes, happy to. And so, by the way, that's an excellent presentation.
22: Thank you,
21: Will.
22: Stephen.
21: For those of you who want to do your research on this, Section 215A of the Immigration and Nationality Act gives the president this authority. 215A of the Immigration and Nationality Act. Very rarely used, probably one of the strongest laws in the entire federal code, gives him this power. And that's not the only, but it's the main statutory authority that's being used in this order. So birth tourism is by definition a fraud on the American system, on the American taxpayer, on the American visa. If you're coming here, and again, your stated purpose is that you're a tourist, then by definition, you are here to come for a few weeks, look at what we have, engage in commerce, and leave. So if you're telling a consular officer you're here as a tourist, but your true purpose and intent is to go to a baby mill, give birth, and try to mint an American citizen while you're here, then you're committing a fraud against the American government. And by definition, that visa can and should and will be now denied.
0: Now, regarding the SAVE Act, John Thune does not believe the votes are there to override the filibuster, to get rid of the filibuster, and doesn't believe that using what's called reconciliation would work because reconciliation is for budgetary items. But Senator John Kennedy disagrees. Number 43.
1: Leader in the United States Senate can bring a bill to the floor. I can't do that. Only yes. Senator Thune can. And he is, I have great respect for Senator Thune. I don't mean to be critical, but I'm not part of his inner circle. I'm not part of Republican leadership. I play outside the pocket. I'll never fit in completely in any group. That's one of my best qualities. All I can tell you what I would do is if I were a king for a day, I would put the budget resolution, which starts the reconciliation process, I would have put it on the floor a long time ago. I would have put it on the floor right after we finished the one big beautiful bill. Well, actually, after the last reconciliation, when we had to get money for Border Patrol and ICE, I would have put it on the floor then. I would have taken plenty of time to talk about affordability, to talk to pass bills about election integrity, and things you're talking about. But we didn't do that, and we still haven't done that. And I can't honestly look you or your folks in the eye and tell you when, if ever, we're going to do that. I'm prepared to stay here as long as it would take. I've been to a squillion meetings to talk about this stuff that could have been an email. I'd rather have a back alley colonoscopy than go to another meeting. It is time to vote. We're not going to reach agreement. Yes. It's time to vote. That's why God made votes. That's where I am anyway.
2: Well, I think you're in the right spot, Senator.
0: Now, the primary provision, the one that Donald Trump's most concerned about, is the photo voter ID and proof of citizenship to register to vote. There was something called the Carter-Baker Commission. It looked at various voting ways, and they said mail-in voting was the one that was the easiest to use to commit fraud. They didn't say there shouldn't be mail-in, but they said there should be all sorts of provisions. And here is Jimmy Carter, 2005, talking about photo voter ID, number 44.
22: Also have some form of photo ID required, voter ID, and eight other states are considering it. So the second reason is to make a uniform recommendation in our country through this report that we've issued, so there is not highly discriminatory laws passed by one party or another. And the third reason is that we put in some very careful constraints to prevent abuse. For instance, these photo ID cards will be free. Secondly, there'll be a wide distribution of them. The states will be required to go around the state to issue these photo ID cards to as many people as possible, which will be a good system just for recruiting new voters. This will be very important. And so this will be, I think, a move forward in getting more people to vote. It will not restrict people from voting. It will be uniformly applied throughout the country, and it will be non-discriminatory.
0: In other words, Jimmy Carter was advocating Jim Crow 2.0 before 2.0 was cool. I'm Larry Elder.
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9: In the War of 1812, our nation fought and won America's religious freedom. 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
25: 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We all of a sudden became the enemy.
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1: 888-971-SAGE, 888-971-7243. I am Larry Elder. We are Salem News Channel. Inez Kanter, who used to play in the NBA, says that based on the rules he's read on the WNBA, he is now going to declare himself eligible for their April 2027 draft because he now believes he identifies as a woman. We're going to revisit my conversation with Dave Rubin, who at one time believed the nonsense that there was anti-black police systemic racism. All of this and more, 888-971-SAGE, Salem News Channel. 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Michael is in San Mateo, California. Michael, you're on the Larry Elder Show. Thank you so much for calling.
2: Hey, good morning. Evening, Larry. 2 points. I'm driving down 101 here thinking if you would have ever got elected governor, how we wouldn't be 10 times worse in the hellhole we're in now. But it is what it is. And my second point is, why aren't there reparations for the men and women or whoever were killed during the Civil War to free the slaves? Why are we giving reparations to slaves that we freed and thousands of people died to free them? I think they should get reparations, and I think wealthy black people ought to make a fund so that we could use that for the reparations for all the people that died. What do you think?
1: And Michael, why should anybody other than Democrats pay reparations? Republicans didn't own slaves. Oops.
2: I don't know, but hey, if we're going to do that, I think, man, if you gave your life up for that, you should be, I mean, thousands of people.
1: And you're just talking about death. What about people that were injured? Obviously. Look, the whole thing is absurd. And why stop here? What about the African countries and the Arab countries that participated in the slave trade? No, these European and Arab slavers, they couldn't go into the interior of Africa and take people out. They worked with tribes that captured them in war, captured them in raids, and then sold them to European slavers and Arab slavers. That wasn't in the movie, the one starring Viola Davis, about the Dahomey tribe, which showed the Dahomey tribe, and there was a tribe of female warriors in Africa. But the movie depicts them as working against the European slavers, when in fact they were collaborators. Most of the slaves who came to America came from Senegal and Gambia and Congo and we call Nigeria. The woman came, thank you. And they were heroic. The movie The Woman King, they were heroic. But they were fierce, fierce warriors who took men, women, and children from other rival tribes and then sold them to the European slavers and to the Arab slavers. And by the way, people don't talk a lot about the Arab role in the slave trade. They started engaging in it hundreds of years before the Europeans did and kept going long after the Europeans stopped. But no one talks about that. The whole thing is absurd. And name a people on the face of the earth who at one point was not enslaved. So everybody owes everybody. The whole thing is insane. Now, the former NBA player named Inez Kanter, who changed his name to Inez Freedom, he says, look, I've read the WNBA charter. They're rules and regulations for who's eligible, and I think I'm eligible. Number 46.
3: After careful consideration and reviewing the current eligibility guidelines, I am officially declaring myself a WNBA prospect. If simply declaring who you are is all that's required, then I meet every single requirement necessary to compete in the WNBA. My team and I have carefully examined the WNBA's eligibility criteria and governing framework surrounding self-identification and inclusion. Based on the current guidelines, I can and am officially declaring my eligibility for the upcoming WNBA draft in May 2027. I am definitely not here to mock, make fun of, or disrespect any community or personal choices. I am simply asking that the current rules be applied equally to everyone. The rules that represent the very values many WNBA players and coaches have publicly advocated for. My team and I are prepared to ensure these guidelines are applied equally, consistently, and without exception. And I look forward to the WNBA honoring its stated principles. See you at training camp.
1: Kevin is in Upland. Kevin, you're on the Larry Yoda Show.
4: Hey, wow. Okay, Larry, nice to talk to you this afternoon.
1: You too.
4: I was just listening to that previous caller talking about reparations for slavery. First of all, the slave owners did receive reparations. And after that...
1: No, they didn't.
4: White people...
1: No, they didn't.
4: Okay.
1: I'll tell you who received...
4: Yes,
1: if you're talking about... Hold on, Kevin. If you're talking about American slave owners, they did not receive reparations. European slave owners did, but American slave owners did not.
4: Okay, they received
1: They quote, lost their property, close quote.
4: Okay. Now, after that, the government gave over 20 million acres of property to white people who came out to settle the West, not to black people, to white people.
1: Look, Kevin, if your argument is that America has discriminated against black people, no one's going to differ with it. No one's going to argue with you on that. There's nothing to do with whether or not reparations are owed to people who were never slave owners. Slave owners.
4: Reparations are owed to black people who fought for this country in World War II and did not receive benefits from the GI Bill. Reparations are owed to black people who fought for this country and were redlined out of home loans, like my parents. They could not get a home loan for one reason. They were black.
1: And reparations are therefore owed to a lot of people who were discriminated against.
4: A lot of black people who were
1: and a lot of Italians were discriminated against, and a lot of Japanese were discriminated against, and a lot of Chinese were discriminated against. All a state can be is Kevin, I'm getting a headache. All a state can be is just in its own time. And if there are people walking around who were discriminated against, and you can tie it to that, that's one thing. That's why Japanese were given reparations, if you want to call it that, because of the being placed in relocation camps, where people and their heirs were directly affected. But it was just too long ago to give people money when their great-great ancestors were slaves, to be paid by people who were never slave owners. The whole thing is completely and totally absurd. And once you're going to start there, why not go back to the original sin? The African chieftains that captured and sold slaves to European slavers and to Arab slavers. And what about all the whites that were enslaved by Muslims in the Mediterranean, in Northern Africa? How far back do you want to go?
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1: 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Coming up, we're going to revisit my conversation I had with Dave Rubin, who talked about anti-black police systemic racism. Regarding my last caller, just more broadly, all a state can be, as I said, it's just in its own time. Everybody has a grievance. How many women did not realize their potential because of the idea that for a long time you had pretty much three options? You could become a secretary, you could become a teacher, you become a nurse. How much potential was lost? Women couldn't vote for a very long period of time. Should they be suing us for reparations for that? How far back do you want to go? There were lots of injustices. But this is the greatest country God ever created. There is a longtime tenure professor, sociologist at Harvard, named Orlando Patterson. I believe he's from the Caribbean. And in the 90s, he said, America, despite its flaws, is the least racist majority white country in the world. It gives more opportunities to blacks than all of the countries on the face of the earth, including all of those of Africa. Now, what about Lyndon Johnson's so-called Great Society? He talked a lot about how it would disproportionately benefit black people. So should the reparations be offset by the aid that was given to blacks for housing and for welfare and for vouchers and transportation vouchers and this, that, and the other? What about race-based preferences we've had ever since the late 60s, early 70s, where it was easier for a black person to get into a college or a university than a white person or an Asian person? What's the value of all of that? You want to go through the entire history of America and try to put some monetary value on the wrongs? We're going to be here for a very long period of time. The largest group hanging in American history was a group of Italians that were hanged in New Orleans in 1891. What about their reparations? Japanese people in California couldn't own farmland. Chinese people were discriminated against. We can keep playing this game all day long. I'm Larry Elder.
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Also, check us out on Facebook, Instagram, YouTube, and iHeartRadio. Thank you. God bless the Rough Rider State.

with SRN News. I'm Keith Peters in Washington. The Senate has confirmed Cameron Hamilton as head of the embattled Federal Emergency Management Agency. Hamilton was among 74 nominations approved by the Senate on Friday. The former Navy SEAL is returning to the agency he briefly led last year. Republican Senator Bill Cassidy said Friday he'll back Todd Blanche's nomination to be Attorney General, likely paving the way for Blanche to be confirmed to lead President Trump's Justice Department. Blanche's

0: prospective confirmation appeared threatened earlier Friday when Republican Senator Lisa Murkowski announced her opposition. Murkowski cited concern that the administration could proceed with a $1.8 billion fund. On Wall Street, the Dow by 151 points, the S&P advanced 47. More details at SRNnews.com.
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5: Larry Elder here, the sage from South Central, the prince of Pico Union, the czar of common sense, the great Eldersky, Don Lorenzo. Welcome to the program. No victocrats allowed because we've got a country to save. So let's get her teed up!
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9: You can't succeed without teeth.
5: 888-971-SAGE. 888-971-7243. I am Larry Elder. We are Salem News Channel. So much to get to between now and the close of the program. We're going to revisit my conversation with Dave Rubin, where I disabused him of the notion that the police were engaged in anti-black systemic racism. But first, the DSA co-chair explained the plan and what they're going to do to millionaires. Number 54.
10: But we do believe in taxing the hell out of millionaires. Yeah, absolutely.
11: Well, what does taxing the hell out of them mean?
10: Yeah, you know, I don't have like a solid,
11: But shouldn't you?
10: I
11: mean, if you're the co-chair, if you're the co-chair of the DSA, shouldn't you be more specific than just taxing the hell out of something? What exactly do you mean?
10: So again, it's democracy, right? And we have to look at what we need to spend and what we need. We don't want to depend on the existence of millionaires because that means people are still getting exploited. So, we need to look at what we need to pay for in the interim, what sort of tax base we need for that to happen, and then and build from there.
5: She said, that's a good question. You haven't thought about it? You could confiscate the wealth of the millionaire class, and you wouldn't have enough money to fund your welfare state. You haven't thought about it? Let's hear that again. 54.
10: But we do believe in taxing the hell out of millionaires. Yeah, absolutely.
11: Well, what does taxing the hell out of them mean?
10: Yeah, you know, I don't have like a solid,
5: I don't have like a solid. He should have then asked, what do you think the top 1% already pay as a percentage of the federal income taxes? I don't know, but whatever it is, it's not enough. Here is the governor of Arkansas, Sarah Huckabee Sanders, on the socialist, number 29.
12: So a plurality of Americans say nothing is good about socialism. So, Governor, why is this catching fire like it is? And why are so many Democrats now owning socialism?
13: You know, I've said it before, I'll say it again. It's no longer about right versus left. It's about normal versus crazy. And right now we are seeing the crazy side take over the Democrat Party. As much as I hate to see these ideas gain steam, I think it is good for us to draw the contrast as we head into the midterm elections. The other side wants to promote socialism while our side wants to promote and protect freedom. We want to see what this country was founded on.
5: And speaking of crazy, listen to Jim Carville, number 52.
14: He's going to lose in spite of the best effort of certain Democrats to not make it happen. He's all likelihood going to get a drubbing like you've never seen in November. And he is going to be irrelevant. He's got 2 years to go. He's a lame duck. No one is going to care. He's a fat, flatulent, flaccid old man. He's not. And he's going to say, I don't need this. And I will stick by my prediction that he quits before April 15th of 2027.
15: Now, why do you say that? What are you saying?
14: Unlike most people, know what it's like to get crushed in a midterm election, midterm of a president. your whole world changes. You know, you say Mike Tyson, he hits you so hard it changes the way you taste, which I actually saw a neurologist say that's true. You actually can get hit in the mouth so hard that it affects your taste buds. He's going to get hit that hard in November. And he doesn't, any, by the way, he's 80 years old. He can't do it. He doesn't have it. He falls asleep. He's tired. He has no life. He's got that Natalie, whatever her name is, sitting there running around bringing him Diet Cokes and telling him how great he is. That's all he's down to. That's all he's down to. And it's going to be worse than that, because after November, Natalie ain't even going to call you back.
5: I believe that Carville made a prediction that Trump was going to quit a long time ago. This guy is the Energizer Bunny. I'm talking about Trump, not Carville. Gets about 4 or 5 hours of sleep, if that. The most accessible president in American history, very likely. Just today, on television, roundtable discussion about mining. By the way, I've been following politics ever since I can remember. And generally speaking, the out party does very well in midterm elections. I don't recall a president ever quitting because his party lost in midterms. Do you? So Carville was the campaign manager for Bill Clinton. And this is Hillary Clinton on Trump, number 48.
3: Clean up, fix things. You know,
10: yeah,
3: there's going to be so much to fix. I mean, first, you know, get rid of all of the holdovers. Do not let anybody hang around in some small office somewhere who can literally subvert your program, and you don't even know that person's there. And I will predict that, you know, Trump and his minions are going to try to, you know,
10: put people.
3: They're going to try to move people from political appointments to so-called civil service appointments, although they're trying to destroy the civil service. So people are going to have to be really searching to make sure that they are not going to be literally subverted from within the government.
10: That's a really good point.
5: Same thing that Barack Obama did. Move people in positions where his successor couldn't get rid of them. Have you noticed anything? Did Carville talk about the policy plan the Democrats are going to implement when they take over, other than calling Trump a bunch of names, have a bunch of investigations, and a bunch of impeachments more if the Democrats are successful in taking over the House? What's your plan? What's your plan for the number one thing that Americans are concerned about, which is affordability? Tax the rich? We tried that in California. Highest state income taxes in the nation. The rich pay 50% of all the state income taxes. Highest unemployment in the nation. Highest gas prices in the nation. Highest electricity prices than any state in the lower 48. Massive homelessness. More illegal aliens than any other state. Massive gap between the rich and the poor. Schools ranking near the bottom. So your plan is to be like Gavin Newsom? Your plan is to do what the lawmakers have done here in California, where Democrats have a supermajority in both chambers of the legislature? That's your plan? Freeze rents? Open a few government-owned grocery stores to put you at a competitive advantage over private sector people who have to pay their own rent, their own utilities, and can't get subsidized food at a discount? That's your plan? Abolish the Senate? Abolish the Electoral College? Make Washington, D.C. and Puerto Rico states? Expand the Supreme Court? Those are your plans? And how in the world is that going to lower the cost of living? Before the Iran war, gas prices at a 5-year low? Lower than they were under Joe Biden, lower than they were adjusted for inflation under Barack Obama. What is your plan? President Trump says that Iran can't hold out much longer. Number 33.
16: We had oil down to less than two in many places like Iowa. Oil was down to gasoline was down at numbers that people hadn't seen in years. $1.85, $1.95. So it passed Tuesday. I was in Iowa at a stop, and we had $1.95, another one, $1.85 a gallon. And we'll see those days pretty soon again, based on everything I see, as soon as the war ends. And I think it's going to end pretty soon. I don't think they can go much longer. Yeah, please.
5: Gas prices, five-year low before the war started. And again, even now, again, average price lower than it was under Joe Biden and lower than it was under the high point adjusted for inflation under Barack Obama. Barack Obama was the first president ever to inherit a recovery where he didn't have at least 3% GDP in one full calendar year. Regarding the tariffs, at one point, the Democratic Party was more likely to support tariffs than Republicans. So please explain to me what it is this man has done that you would do differently, other than raise taxes on rich people. I'm Larry Elder.
17: America's religious freedom. Today, that constitutional right is being assaulted once more from within.
18: Religious liberty and rights in general were under attack. We all of a sudden became the enemy.
17: In the important new documentary by Dawn's Early Light, anti-Christian bias is exposed at the highest levels of government.
19: I got 6 months of house arrest, 5 years probation.
20: I'm sorry, our rights have been suspended?
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17: 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The governmental hostility and prejudice is uncovered, and Trump's fight to restore our constitutional liberties and religious freedom.
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5: 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I am Larry Elder. We are Salem News Channel. J.D. Vance reacted to Abdul El-Sayed win in Minnesota, number 41.
2: Well, I think it says a couple things. First of all, the base of the Democratic Party just wants radicals. It wants these DSA types. It wants people who hate even the idea of private property ownership. But it also, I think, tells us that that particular set of ideas is very popular in places you wouldn't expect. Because El-Sayed, he's this guy who holds himself out as a working class hero, as a guy who's going to fight for the working class. How does he fight for the working class? By flooding his state and his country with low-wage immigrants. Of course, those people will drive down the wages of the working class. And he also doesn't want to do anything to protect the Michigan auto industry. He's fought against the Trump tariffs that have saved the Michigan auto industry. So, interestingly, as much as the media will pull this guy out as a socialist, as a guy who's trying to stand up for the working man, where did he do the best? He did the best among wealthy white liberals and among new immigrants to the United States of America. He basically represents the modern Democratic coalition, which is self-hating white liberals united to people who just came to the country for the first time and don't actually have the sense of appreciation for it that they should. Those are the people who are voting for El-Sayed. He doesn't have a constituency among the working class he pretends to represent.
5: Don't tell that to left-wing podcaster Jennifer Welch, number 51.
4: So what they're going to do is they're going to say, Abdul El-Sayed, he must be a terrorist. He must be this insane person. Well, they've run against him, and they can't dig up any dirt on him at all. They've tried. They say, oh, he campaigned with Sean Piker. Who gives a tough get over it. All of you are campaigning with J.D. Vance, Stephen Miller, Donald Trump, Ted Cruz, etc. Go yourselves. I am so sick of this narrative that somehow who the Democrats campaign with is this horrible thing. Look at the monsters running this country into the ground.
5: Wow. So campaigning with a guy, Hassan Piker, who says that Hamas is 1,000 times better than Israel. That's not a problem. Who says that America deserved 9/11? That's not a problem. Who refers to Israel as an apartheid state that commits genocide? That's not a problem. Who says we should kill capitalists? That's not a problem. We should kill Senator Scott from Florida? That's not a problem. Mike Pompeo on getting energy prices down, number 27.
6: Senator, my sense is the best way to get these energy prices down is to continue to put pressure on the Iranian regime. I don't see a negotiated solution where the IRGC says we're not going to go kill 40,000 more of our own people. We're not going to continue to threaten Israel. We're not going to tell the Houthis, who fired just in the last 24 hours while these negotiations are going on with Iranian weapons and Iranian money, fired to close the other strait, the Mab el-Mandeb. And so I think that the task to get energy prices low is to actually do what President Trump talked about at the very beginning, get the regime to a place where they ultimately capitulate in a way that delivers a long-term low set of energy where product, not just crude oil, natural gas, fertilizer, all the things that move through the Strait of Hormuz can do so without a regime that has the leverage to shut it down at any moment.
5: General Keith Kellogg, former National Security Advisor to the Vice President, number 26.
3: that's going to get to the second deal, which is the nuclear deal, which to me is the most important one, and having the trust and the confidence in that they'll basically fulfill a deal. I don't buy it. I never have, and I don't think ever will. It's just who they are as a three-credit government. Now, saying that, when you look at WTI, the price of oil today, it's kind of in the moderate range. When you get into the 70s, it's kind of moderate. It's been as high as 100. It's been as low as 30. That's mm-hmm. like in 2004. But I think we just have to pay attention to what's going to happen. I think, again, the Omanis and the Iranians are going to come together with a deal.
7: Right.
3: The question is, what does it look like? I just want to get back to the original purpose, which is not letting them have enriched uranium mm-hmm. and getting to a nuclear weapon.
5: The Secretary of Treasury, Scott Bessent, talks about the economic pressure we're putting on Iran. Number 53.
8: Most, if not all, of their capability to rebuild, and then we moved on to what we call economic fury, and that's a 1-2 punch. It's the blockade, and then what we're doing at Treasury, and we are tracking these accounts all over the world. We froze a crypto wallet linked to the IRGC the other day, about $130 million. We have found the money man for the Ayatollah, and we are tracking the Ayatollah's properties around the world. We hope to soon be able to print his $100 million plus properties and show the addresses. And we're preserving this money for the American people, but most of all, we are constricting the regime. Their currency has collapsed. It is at an all-time low versus the dollar. It's in free fall. And we think the inflation rate is upwards of 180% in our.
5: Now let's spend a little bit of time on Dr. Fauci. A committee has now recommended that he be held in contempt of Congress. This is Senator Rand Paul, number 28.
9: It's breaking precedent here, and are you comfortable with that new precedent?
11: Actually, no decision has been made. The only decision that's been made so far is to bring it to the committee, and it's passed. The next decision we have decided is we will forward it. It's the committee's verdict that he should be held in contempt, and it will be sent. But no one said that we won't bring it before the Senate. We'll see what happens over time. But this is outside of the ordinary bill-making process. So it doesn't have to go to the House, doesn't have to be signed by the president, and really doesn't have to go before the Senate. There is some precedent for doing it that way, and it still may be done that way. But for now, we will hand-carry this over to the Attorney General. We will hand-carry this to the District Court here in Columbia, and we will, as a committee, we have voted the majority to refer this, so that will be accomplished today.
12: But Mr. Chairman, Dr. Fauci has said that you are out to get him. If you're circumventing the normal Senate procedure, aren't you proving his point?
11: A million Americans died, and I think they deserve to know the truth. Anthony Fauci has advocated for dangerous gain-of-function research for 2 decades now. The question why is not a question that he can have liability for. He was given a pardon. Interestingly, the pardon starts in 2014. That's when the funding of the lab in Wuhan started. So I think he should answer questions. As far as pleading the fifth when you have a pardon, all you have to do is tell the truth, just not commit a new crime. But if we were to grant him immunity from telling the truth, of what value, you know, would his testimony be? So I think the American people do deserve to know this. This is the same Anthony Fauci who said in a Washington Post op-ed in 2011, said that even if a pandemic should start from a lab, if someone's bitten in a lab or the virus escapes the lab, that the knowledge would be worth the risks. I don't think many Americans believe that. This deserves to be thoroughly, exhaustively debated so we don't do this again. Most of the scientists who came out in opposition to Anthony Fauci in 2011 when he funded gain-of-function research in the Netherlands, most of these scientists, I have no idea their partisanship. They want to make it about being partisan or me being partisan or disliking Anthony Fauci. I had no opinion of Anthony Fauci when he came.
5: All of this and more when I come back, 888-971-SAGE. Do not leave town.

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5: I had no opinion of Anthony Fauci when he came before the American people. I didn't know who he was. For a year, I didn't realize what was going on until I began reading, actually, press reports. Nicholas Wade and others wrote incredible stories talking about the evidence that made us believe that this came from a lab. He's been evading this for a long time. The level of dishonesty is really unparalleled. In January of 2020, he wrote, "We know now that the earliest cases were not from the wet market." It'll take you 30 seconds to look at all the clips. Dozens and dozens of times he came on your networks and he said, "It's just the wet market. It's those crazy animals. If we shut down the wet market, we'll do this." But he wasn't an objective observer. And he wasn't adequately questioned, really, by the media on, did he have a conflict of interest? Did he have a self-interest in it not being from the lab? Of course he did, because he funded the lab.
15: And about Dr. Fauci taking the Fifth Amendment after he's been given a pardon, number 25.
8: I'm doing everything I legally can. Even before all of this, for the last 4 years, I've referred him twice criminally for charges to the DOJ under Biden, twice under Trump. Tomorrow what will happen is if the committee votes for it, we will then forward that from the committee to the Department of Justice seeking the same. This time, though, contempt is different. You can be jailed for contempt, or you can be told by a judge that you have to testify. So if they can get this into the court, if they choose to pursue it, the judge will have a couple of choices. The judge could say, well, he's allowed to plead the Fifth. Or the judge could say, well, he's been pardoned. Why would he need to plead the Fifth? And of what value is testimony if he doesn't have to promise not to lie? I mean, why would you need the Fifth Amendment if all you have to do is come before a committee and not lie? I mean, he can say that he destroyed records. He can say that he lied previously to Congress. He's just not lying this time. But there still are remedies, but I can't do it by myself. I have to have the help of the Department of Justice decide that this is something they wish to pursue.
15: Senator Josh Hawley from Missouri, also about Fauci and total immunity, refusing to answer questions. Number 24.
9: Say what, we're going to vote tomorrow, I believe it is, tomorrow morning, to hold him in contempt. And my team is working right now on a memo to Blanche explaining why we think that he can be prosecuted for contempt of Congress. He's not entitled to immunity, taking the Fifth, when he already has a pardon. It's one or the other. Listen, if he would like to give up his pardon, then I will grant him he can invoke the Fifth. You know what? I'd even be willing to say, to advocate that we have another hearing. If he'd like to give up his pardon and renounce it, we'll have another hearing and he can come back in. But unless he does that, you can't do both. You can't say, I got total immunity, but I will not answer your questions. He needs to answer the questions. It's the least thing he can do to the American public. A million people died of COVID. You know, this guy can't even answer a question. Can't say what color his tie is? Come on. Plus, he got rich off of it, as we know. It's terrible.
15: As for whether the DOJ will prosecute Dr. Fauci, here's what President Trump said, number 32.
16: Do you think the DOJ should prosecute Dr. Fauci?
17: Well, you know, they prosecuted Peter Navarro and they prosecuted Steve Bannon, two very decent people, over something that essentially was never prosecuted before. And there are sort of telltale signs of similarity. And they went to jail for a number of months over something that they, I saw one of the analysts said, they used to laugh at it in the Justice Department when something like that was referred. But Merrick Garland prosecuted two very decent people and sent them to jail. I wasn't president. I would have given them a pardon in 2 seconds. But I wasn't. This was after I left. They waited till after I left, and then they prosecuted these two people, and they ought to be ashamed of themselves. So when you see that happen, you sort of say, maybe he should. What he did is far more serious than a lot of crimes, frankly. But they prosecuted two people where nothing like that has ever taken place before.
15: So he was noncommittal. And he could have brought up the lawfare against him, whether it's the Fannie Lewis lawsuit claiming that he somehow violated election law by asking the Secretary of State to fine 10,000 more. Didn't say steal him, just make sure that we didn't overlook him. Prosecuted for keeping documents, allegedly, illegally, when Biden had more documents in more places without the ability to declassify him because he wasn't president. the January 6th so-called insurrection case? Has there been anybody prosecuted more than this man? For less reason? 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
1: Dennis, I'd love to start with a very important question. Did you watch the Fauci hearings?
2: Under the advice of my counsel, I take the constitutional right not to incriminate myself under the Fifth Amendment.
3: 888-971-SAGE, 888-971-7243. Larry Elder, Salem News Channel. 10 years ago, I didn't know who Dave Rubin was. One of my friends recommended that I do his show. And I arrived there early. We started talking. And I said, I hear that you're a liberal. He said, yeah. I said, I also hear that you've got common sense. And he said, well, I like to think I do. I said, well, after we're done with our interview, you won't be a liberal anymore. Number 39.
4: So, but you wouldn't not acknowledge that there are some systemic issues.
5: Give me an example. Tell me what you think the most systemic racist issue is. What is it?
4: Well, I would say that because black people in most cases, in many cases, were descendants of slaves, that racism as an institution, that it just, a certain amount of it just exists.
5: 2015? Give me the most blatant racist example you can come up with right now.
4: I think you could probably find evidence that, in general, cops are more willing to shoot if the perpetrator is black.
5: What's your data?
4: Than white.
5: What's your basis for saying that? Last year.
4: Well, look, I know a lot of people would say, look what's going on in Chicago.
5: I know what they would say. Yeah. I'm talking about what the facts are. 965 people were shot by cops last year and killed. 4% of them were white cops shooting unarmed blacks. In Chicago in 2011, 21 people were shot and killed by cops. In 2015, there were 7. In Chicago, which is a third black, a third white, and a third Hispanic, 70% of the homicides or black on black, about 40 per month, almost 500 per year last year in Chicago, and 75% of them are unsolved. Where is the Black Lives Matter on that? The idea that a racist white cop shooting unarmed black people is a peril to black people is BS. It's complete and total BS. And the reason for these so-called activists saying this is the assumption that racism remains a major problem in America. The media, CNN, especially MSNBC, runs down whenever a black cop shoots somebody, and it's some march on Washington. It's ridiculous. Black people, half the homicides in this country are committed by and against black people. Last year, there were 14,000 homicides, not talking about suicides, I'm talking about homicides. Mm-hmm. Half of them were black, 96% of them black on black of that 7,000. Where's a Black Lives Matter people on that?
4: So that there's where you would say that this is purely because of social justice. This
5: is purely because
4: they want ultimately for people to be angry enough to just keep voting Democrat.
5: That's right. Where's the evidence of the lack of social justice? When a black suspect is killed by a cop, believe me, the media's on it. People are watching it, and justice will for the most part occur. In Baltimore, where Freddie Gray was killed. Freddie Gray died in a van. I shouldn't say was killed. Died in a van.
4: Yeah.
5: You have a city that's 45% black. City council is 100% Democrat. The majority of city council is black. The top cop at the time was black. The number two cop was black. The majority of the command staff is black. The mayor is black. The AG is black. And yet here we are talking about racism. I mean, it's absurd.
4: Yeah.
5: Absurd.
4: So it's funny. I find myself caught in between this a little bit as a liberal where I want to always try to defend the other. So in this case, the other being black people, I'm always sympathetic to that. And that, and at the same time, I hear you laying out a pretty solid
5: case.
4: Well,
5: these are just the facts. I'll tell you something else, too. There was just a study, University of Washington. And it turns out cops were more reluctant, more hesitant to pull the trigger against a black suspect than a white suspect, probably because of the fear of being accused of racially profiling and the fear that the civil rights establishment was going to come down on him. So if anything, whites are more likely to be shot by a cop under certain circumstances than a black person. And in the last 30 or 40 years, the percentage of suspects killed by cops who are black has declined 75%. However, the percentage of whites killed by cops has flatlined.
4: Yeah.
5: And so if anything, people are more concerned about shooting black people for fear that they're going to be called racist. And almost all, every one of these incidents, whether it's Eric Garner in New York, who died because he was selling Lucy's and resisted arrest, whether it's Tamir Rice in Cleveland, who was twirling around the gun, whether it's Michael Brown in Ferguson, who had just committed an strong-arm robbery, almost every one of these incidents involves somebody resisting arrest. Why don't you just do what the police tell you? My dad said, when I get pulled over, have my hand at 10 o'clock, have my hand at 2 o'clock, say yes, sir, say no, sir, make sure my paperwork is in order, and if I feel the cop is mistreating me, get a badge number and deal with it later on. If Jesse Jackson and Al Sharpton and Obama and the whole group of them told black people to do that, we'd have a lot fewer of these things to deal with in the first place.
4: Yeah. All right. So I'm with you. I'm hearing a lot of what you're saying here. So as a black conservative then, who now you've laid out your case there.
5: But you haven't laid out yours. I asked you to name the most important example of racism, and you gave white cops going after black people. And I told you, gave you the facts for that. So that's nonsense. You must have something else. What else is it? If you think racism remains a problem in America, give it to
4: me. Well, I think it remains a problem.
5: It
4: may not be systemic in that we have, it's not like you're not being hired because you're black. There's no systemic reason, you know, legal reason that exists, that kind of thing. But I think that racism as a general theory exists.
5: I need some specifics. You gave me the white cop thing. What else? Give me another example where you think is a problem.
4: Well, as a black conservative, tell me how do you get people to come around?
5: You're the one who made the assertion that you think racism remains a major problem in America. I asked you to give me an example. You gave me white cops going after blacks. As far as I'm concerned, you didn't hold it up very well. What's the other argument you have? What's the other thing?
4: Well, I don't know that it's systemic in the sort of macro sense.
5: I'm not mad. I just want to know what it is you're talking about.
4: Believe me, that's 100% what I wanted to have you.
5: Blacks are not getting into school. BS, that we have a race, we have affirmative action. So a black person with an SAT and a GPA of X will get into a school faster and easier than a white person with an SAT or a GPA of X. And if going to school is a route to the middle class, you can make an argument that blacks have an easier route to the middle class. If you're talking about blacks, about poverty, the poorer you are, the more accessible loans and grants are for you. The biggest burden that black people have, in my opinion, again, is the percentage of blacks, 75% of them, that are raised without fathers. And that has every other social negative consequence connected to it. Crime, not being able to compete economically in the country, being more likely to be arrested, that's the number one problem facing the black community. And when I hear people tell me about systemic racism or unconscious racism, I always say, give me an example, and almost nobody can do it.
3: 888-971-SAGE. Do not leave town. We'll be right back. I'm Larry Elder.
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1: So the family stuff. So mm-hmm. I'll follow your logic there mm-hmm. on the family stuff. What can actually be done about that then? I mean, because that's a big...
2: Reverse the welfare state. In 1890, 1900, you look at census reports. A black kid, believe it or not, was slightly more likely to be born to a nuclear intact family than a white kid. Even during slavery, a black kid was more likely to be born under a roof with his biological mother and biological father than today. What's happened is we launched this so-called war on poverty in the 60s. Where literally Lyndon Johnson sent people knocking on doors. I lived in the 60s, and people knocked on doors, apprising women of their availability to welfare, provided there was no man in the house. And we went from 25% of blacks being born outside of wedlock in 65 to 75% right now. And you look at how much money that we spent on welfare, and the lines are parallel. It was a neutron bomb dropped on this country, not just on the black community, but on people in general. At one time, only about 5% of whites were born outside of wedlock. Now 25% of whites are born outside of wedlock. I was in college in 1970, and there was a report called the Moynihan Report, The Negro Family, A Case for National Action. It was written by a liberal, by a man who became a Democratic senator from New York. And at the time, 25% of black kids were born outside of wedlock. He said, my God, this number is horrific. If we don't do something about it, it could get even higher. Well, fast forward, 25% of white kids are now born outside of wedlock. It is the number one problem in this country. And what we've done, in my opinion, is we've economically incentivized women to marry the government, and we've allowed men to abandon their financial and moral responsibility. And now we have that.
0: Dave Rubin, to his credit, because this wasn't a live interview, could have taken that out, spliced it together so he didn't look as if he was not able to respond to my challenge. But he didn't do that. Not only did he not do that, you can go online and see it. I think the next day or so, he played the whole thing and he said, I've now changed my mind. I no longer buy into this narrative that the police are engaging in systemic racism against black people. I now understand what the real problem is, the way the welfare state and liberals have destroyed the nuclear intact family, not just among blacks, but in America. And he told me that I completely changed his way of looking at things, his view. If you look at that excerpt, which is I'll play for you, about 2-3 million people have seen it on YouTube. And somebody told me after they saw this that I had red-pilled him. I had never seen the movie The Matrix. I had no idea what they were talking about. I said, what do you mean I red-pilled him? Well, it's a term, he said, meaning you drop some conservative information on him and you change his mind. I said, oh, so it's a verb, red-pilled. Dave and I are now very, very good friends, by the way. And I've just interviewed him on his podcast. Good guy, great guy, and he had enough character and class to change his mind and do so publicly. God bless everybody. Great weekend.
3: What can I say? Mamba out. The mic has been dropped all across America.
4: That's enough. Put down the mic.
3: The Larry Elder Show.
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0: with SRN News. I'm Keith Peters in Washington. The Senate has confirmed Cameron Hamilton as head of the embattled Federal Emergency Management Agency. Hamilton was among 74 nominations approved by the Senate on Friday. The former Navy SEAL is returning to the agency he briefly led last year. Republican Senator Bill Cassidy said Friday he'll back Todd Blanche's nomination to be Attorney General, likely paving the way for Blanche to be confirmed to lead President Trump's Justice Department. Blanche's prospective confirmation appeared threatened earlier Friday when Republican Senator Lisa Murkowski announced her opposition. Murkowski cited concern that the administration could proceed with a $1.8 billion fund. On Wall Street, the Dow by 151 points, the S&P advanced 47. More details at SRNnews.com.
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1: 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You're inside the CZ Studios with me here at the Patriot Mobile Communication and Command Center Ranch on the Patriot Mobile microphone. And it's all being brought to you by the National Rifle Association. Greg in Dallas, Texas, how you doing, my brother?
2: Not too bad. TGI Friday.
1: Yeah, we made it to your favorite day. And
2: we
1: I every time I hear that intro, and I know that that Marshall full-stack, 100-watt full-stack stadium rig is over there, cranked up and ready to go.
2: Mm-hmm.
1: When that intro says the loudest conservative voice in America, there's a lot of truth to that, particularly as soon as we sign off today. Ask my neighbors what's getting ready to happen to their walls in just a little bit, Greg. I'm telling you, man, it's a Friday.
2: Might as well.
1: Mine goes to 11. Paul will understand that. Anybody plays a guitar gets that. Greg, if you would be kind enough to tell everybody where we're at. We're on all four platforms, and you can do that whole deal. And then we'll go to Paul Markle, student of the gun, and wrap the week up for everybody.
2: Sure. If you're looking for places to watch us, just head over to YouTube, Facebook, or Rumble and do a search for Armed American Radio with Mark Walters. 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
1: Yeah, that'll do it. Paul Markle, student of the gun. Welcome in, my brother. How are you on a Friday? We made it. Welcome back. We missed you last week. How you doing?
3: Yeah, last week at 2 o'clock my time, 4 o'clock your time, I was in the mountains.
1: Yeah.
3: Mountains, incommunicado.
1: That kind of sounds like, that doesn't work well on radio, and we appreciate you giving us that heads up. Thanks for that. Paul, let's wrap the week up. You know,
3: all right.
1: Let's talk a little bit about, well, first off, what were you doing in the mountains? Let's knock that out. Were you at a training seminar? What were you doing? Were you teaching?
3: I had to travel throughout Wyoming. So I had to go over the mountain pass. So it was just personal business. It wasn't training business.
1: I had to travel around Wyoming. That's a beautiful thing. I would love to travel at this time of year around Wyoming. It's a beautiful place.
3: Oh, this is the best time.
1: Oh, it's gorgeous. It really is. It's beautiful. All right, let's we're going to kind of go random here, all right? I'm not going to Google gun control. I'm just going to pull a few stories up that matter that I know that you and I can take for the hour, because so much has been happening as of late. And AWR has written a few stories, one of them in particular. And, guys, we'll be talking with AWR about some of his work on the weekend show as well. But I want to get the perspective from our other guests. And while I've got the professor here, I want to talk a little bit about two of them in particular. Texas Appeals Court panel upholds gun ban at State Fair. Now, you and I are going to go through this together because I'm literally going through this right now with you. So I want to read just a little bit of this, and let's take it on the fly. This is by design, guys. I love bringing real spontaneity to the show. And I've said this many times over the years. I've actually done this, Paul, as you know, and I think you and I have done it together, where we just decide, let's not really prep. Let's just Google gun control live on the air and see what we get and take it on the fly.
3: Do we ever prep?
1: I do, but you know you're always going to have content if you do that. That's generally a gutsy move as a talk radio host, but I kind of like taking that chance because I know there's always going to be something
3: there. It's a risk.
1: It's a risk, but not when it's gun control. No matter what the topic, they're always going to be running their mouths. Now, in this particular case, a three-judge panel of the 15th Circuit Court of Appeals affirmed a lower court ruling Thursday, thereby upholding the Texas State Fair handgun ban. Attorney General Ken Paxton filed a lawsuit against the ban in August of 2024. The Texas Tribune noted that in 2025, a Dallas County District Court granted the City of Dallas and the State Fair summary judgment and dismissed the case. The district court ruling was appealed, and now a three-judge panel from the 15th Circuit Court of Appeals has upheld it. The three judges were unanimous in their decision, according to CBS Austin. Now, I will tell you this with certainty, if that were the Fifth Circuit, well, this is Texas, Fifth Circuit Court of Appeals in Texas. you know, let's talk a little bit about this. This is Texas. Why can't we carry a gun in Texas or anywhere in this country at a state fair? What's the difference? What makes the state fair such a sensitive place, Paul? Let's go there.
3: When you walk through the gate, you go through that chain link fence. I walk across that chain link fence, and now I'm in a special place. Let's talk about Texas from a realistic standpoint. Most of the country, especially the Northeast, the East Coast and the Northeast, you know, they think Texas is like this Wild West place. Where everybody's carrying a gun and everybody's a George Bush conservative. It's like, actually, no, it's not. The truth of the matter is Texas needs a lot more Texas. Austin, Dallas, Austin, Dallas, Houston, those are all hard blue areas run by liberals. In the case of Austin, what you've got is you have all of these left-wing West Coast implants who show up and they're like, oh, we don't like California anymore because it's taxes and regulations and and then they go to Austin and they're like, oh, but we need to vote for Democrats. Like, it's a mental disease. But it's funny that you brought up the Texas State Fair, because I just read a story about Ohio where they did the same thing. Mm-hmm. But Ohio was weird. They're like, well, you're allowed to carry on the grounds, but not inside any of the buildings. So I've been to the Ohio State Fair a dozen times. I used to live there. And yeah, so you can come through the gate and you walk around on the midway and so on and so forth, but you can't go into the buildings. You can't go into the butter barn, you know. You can't go look at the butter sculpture in the 4-H barn or, you know, like, yeah, it's like, come on, folks.
1: Or the bathrooms. Look.
3: Yeah, this ridiculous nonsense where we're creating these constitution-free zones. And that's what it is. You know, you talk to, and what's weird is you've got the executive versus the executive here. You've got the state's executive branch versus the city's or the county's executive branch. I'm sure that the Texas State Fair is not held in, well, maybe it is, inside of the municipal boundaries of Dallas.
1: Greg, can you help with that?
3: Or is it in the county?
2: No, it's in the southern city of Dallas proper, if we're talking about the fairgrounds there.
3: Yeah, so they drew a line around it, and it's actually in the city?
2: Well, it's always existed in the city. It's just right across from downtown. It's on, let me think about this. It's right at 175 and between 45, 175 and off MLK. And the thing is it's my understanding is that the fairgrounds are actually private property that are leased, there's a private entity here that operates the fair every year, and the fairgrounds are actually contained by the city of Dallas, but because it's a private event, that's how they can segregate the possession of firearms on the grounds itself because of it being a private event.
1: Okay. Yeah, Paul, I have a lot of experience up in the Minnesota area, and the Minnesota State Fair is one of the largest in the country. And there's a lot of reasons for that. It's a wildly popular fair. Hundreds and hundreds and hundreds of thousands of people go to that fair. And the main reason for that, quite frankly, and I was told this by Minnesota residents, is because that's their big shindig at the end of summer before a very, very long and cold winter sets in. So they take their fair seriously up there. None of my permits were reciprocal in Minnesota, but I can tell you that I've carried a firearm at the fairgrounds in Minnesota before. I will tell you that, okay? I haven't been to the Minnesota State Fair in a number of years, and I miss it. And AM 1280 listeners, I used to go up there and broadcast for about 10 years in a row at the AM 1280 booth, and when that booth no longer existed, well, we didn't have a reason to go up anymore. But I could never understand what about a fair. Well, there's lots of people there. There's lots of people in lots of places, Paul. You know, this is just another excuse for Democrats. Just another excuse for Democrats.
3: Yeah. And you know who's squirming in their seats right now? I can hear them. They're squirming and they're wiggling and they're having a little tremor.
1: Oh, tell
3: Iowa
1: me.
3: People. Iowa people. You wanna,
1: okay, tell me why.
3: Oh, because seconds. The Iowa State Fair, according to Iowa, the Iowa State Fair is the biggest state fair in the country. So Iowa okay. people are like, hey, you better recognize.
1: Yeah,
3: Mark Walters.
1: A big fair coming. Big fair coming. Got a big fair coming. Very dangerous place. Paul, we're going to be back with Paul Markle when we come back from the break. Guys, we'll see you on the flip side. Don't go away. Armed American Radio listeners, you already know the name. 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Enjoy. Hi, guys. It's Mark. Look, I think you'll agree with me that as gun owners, we need to have each other's backs. That's regardless of what state we call home. Here at AAR, we discuss it every day, and we're heard in every state. Right now, Virginians desperately need our help. 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You've heard the old saying, there's power in numbers, and helping in Virginia is as simple as joining Virginia Citizens Defense League. 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And it is possible. Again, I'm a member, and it's as easy as joining VCDL at vcdl.org. 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
1: 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Cool stuff over there. 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Mine delivered today. Greg in Dallas, Texas. Now, I'm going to tell you, I ate a little gummy to go to sleep last night and slept really good.
5: All right.
1: But I did drink Blackout Coffee today. How many cups of Blackout Coffee did I have today to start my day?
2: I'm not too sure. I'm going to say probably three, because those gummies that are now illegal in this state can really knock you out.
1: Well, let's just say that's an assumption on your part and probably a false declaration there, Mr. Attorney, because I only had two. You went over by one, so you lose the prize. But we don't know what kind of gummy I had.
2: There was a prize?
1: Yeah, there was, and you don't know. Yeah, you lost it, so now I don't have to tell you what it is, because I'm making all that up. Guys, blackoutcoffee.com is the real deal. But I did have two cups of Blackout Coffee to start my day today, and in fact, I took some over. My mom and dad ordered the little cups, you know, those little Keurig-type cups for the Blackout Coffee.
2: Yeah.
1: They have those over there too, guys, and the QR code up above us is blackoutcoffee.com. So you know what to do. Just don't do it while you're driving, please, unless you're a passenger or something like that. But take advantage of that. Blackout Coffee is really good. We start our day with it every day. My wife loves it. My parents now are buying it. They love it too. And I turned them on to the 1776 roast, and that's been our favorite here at the house, I got to tell you. So I'm looking forward. I haven't opened the package yet. We're going to see what the coffee of the month is. And anyway, it's good stuff. I'll probably have another cup later today. Paul Markle, student of the gun, welcome back in, my brother. It's always a pleasure to have you here, my friend.
3: You know that they make melatonin gummies, right?
1: Yeah. And those little magnesium things, you know,
3: melatonin.
1: What am I thinking? What magnesium? What the hell it starts with an M? What is it? It's a Friday. I don't know. Oh, who cares? Whatever. But they sleep. They help me sleep, and I generally don't sleep. And I needed a really good night's sleep last night. I ate one about 9 o'clock. I was out. I slept till 6 o'clock. It was wonderful.
3: I thought they decriminalized marijuana in Texas.
2: Oh God!
1: Did the hemp bill. No, in fact, Texas is doubling down on that. By the way,
2: they want to lock Texans up for a long time just for having any kind of an edible product or having a vape or a tincture or any Delta 8, Delta 9 stuff. And I mean, even still over flour too. So this state is really
3: a t-shirt.
2: This state's really ass backwards when it comes to some stuff.
1: Yeah, well, you know, the hemp bill, the farm bill that passed allowed, you know, that hemp-derived THC stuff, which is popular around the country. That's legal in all 50 states. But, no, it wasn't one of those. It wasn't one of those. But, you know, I mean, Cheech and Chong are selling that stuff. Cheech and Chong, they're still around, you know. Whatever. Whatever floats your boat, man. I don't, you know. The question is, should that ban you from owning firearms? No. Now we know that, no, it should not.
3: Yeah, that's, you know, I don't know when we're going to go ahead, and I know we didn't mean to go this direction.
1: No, that's okay. That's what's fun on a Friday. Let's go there. Why not?
3: The fact of the matter is you know, the Trump haters on the left never, they just pretended like the reclassification when they changed it from a class, was it type 1 or class 1 down to
2: class 1, yeah.
3: Basically,
2: yeah.
3: Under federal statute, marijuana is now like
2: class three.
3: So it's like a prescription drug. It's like prescription nose medicine or whatever. And the left just pretended like that didn't happen. It was like,
1: well, there's an interesting twist to this conversation. We've touched on it on this program before. Now, if you look at let's go back to the Biden era. You would think the Democrat Party would be the party that would want to legalize weed. I mean, if you look at what they've done.
3: Oh, they historically are.
1: Right. You know, if you look at what they've done in Oregon, legalizing everything, heroin, everything. Okay, that didn't go over well to the point that I believe they changed a lot of that. Washington and the other liberal states want to do that state by state. And you got to wonder why the feds, why wouldn't the Democrats at the federal level want to move on legalization of marijuana, decriminalization at a federal level? Because it banned people from owning firearms that smoked weed, which was millions, in their estimation, fewer gun owners as a result. That's why they didn't touch it. Normally, if guns weren't part of the issue, I believe it would have been legalized a long time ago. Now that it's been found by the Supreme Court itself, it's going to be interesting to see how they handle that going down the road, because the feds are not pressuring the states that have gone ahead independently and technically, let's just call it what it is, violated federal law and ignored federal law. The feds are just choosing not to prosecute. Now, here's one thing I can say for certain, Paul, and I know you get this, but whatever the federal government giveth, the federal government can taketh away. So unless there's some answer here, now they're fighting that hemp bill right now because of all people, Mitch McConnell threw that little monkey wrench in that took the hemp portion that legalized hemp out of the one big beautiful bill and recriminalized it. So now there's an effort coming November 1 because of Mitch McConnell, ladies and gentlemen. You will not be able to buy, if this goes through, any of those legal hemp products anymore. And you can thank Mitch McConnell for that. Millions of Americans have used those products. Well, we don't know where he is. He's back now. But there's now a movement to fix that and regulate the hemp bill with help from the hemp industry, who themselves admit, yes, there should be some regulation. We want to work with you on that. But it's a very interesting topic to me. Clearly, when the Democrats were controlling the White House, obviously, we know why they didn't want to legalize it, because, oh, that means, okay, well, it's legal. We can't really keep people from buying guns. There was that. But the Supreme Court has made that clear. It's going to be interesting to see how this goes. At some point in time, ladies and gentlemen, who knows in a future administration what the federal government will do here? We don't know. That's why it has to be fixed now, Paul.
3: Well, the whole purpose of the Supreme Court, or one of the stated intended purposes that's in that old document that they wrote back in 1791, was that the Supreme Court is supposed to be the arbiter in cases where states either disagree with each other or states disagree with the federal government, so that we don't have mixed signals and mixed messages. And brother, let's face facts. That is exactly what we have. And the Supreme Court needs to get off their duffs and start taking cases where there is, you know, so you say, well, in this state, I'm perfectly legal to buy marijuana and to do this, blah, blah, blah. But in this state, I can't, and so on and so forth.
1: Yet it remains illegal at federal law, interesting disconnect.
3: That's the thing. So the state of New Mexico says, you're cool, don't worry about it. But the federal government says, no, you're not. That's illegal, and we can arrest you and put you in jail for that. And you're like, that's a contradiction. And that's exactly why the Supreme Court exists.
1: Yeah.
3: To take care and clean up that kind of garbage. And when they ignore it or choose not to, I mean, it's pretty obvious. You know, when 25, I don't know how many it is now, 25 out of the 50 are legal, marijuana legal. And then, but the feds are still like, no, it's a controlled substance, and you can't just own it, you can't just buy it, you can't just walk into a store, So,
1: Paul, hold that thought. We've only got 20 seconds. When we come back, we're going to continue this because I want to tell you a little story about my life in Ann Arbor, Michigan, a long time ago in a galaxy far away that relates to this. We'll be right back. Hi, guys, it's Mark. Look, I think you'll agree with me that as gun owners, we need to have each other's backs. That's regardless of what state we call home. Here at AAR, we discuss it every day, and we're heard in every state. Right now, Virginians desperately need our help. That means me, and that means you. You've heard the old saying, there's power in numbers, and helping in Virginia is as simple as joining Virginia Citizens Defense League. I'm a member, and I don't live in Virginia. You don't have to live there to join and stand up for your rights, because it is your rights. 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And it is possible. 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
1: 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My wife and kids are traveling over the next few days, heading down to Orange Beach, Alabama. Shh, don't tell anybody about those beaches down there. They're really nice. Yeah, shh, keep it a secret. But having said that, they have the silent bags with them while they're traveling, because they literally make your stuff disappear when you're in places where you might not want your signal being taken, as in hotels, as in condos with giant Wi-Fi deals and all the geofencing that goes on. Your phones disappear. Nobody has access to anything. You cannot be found. The starter pack is a great place to go. I've got several of them, one for each member of our family, and I've had them for a number of years. I've used them myself at locations when I'm traveling to conventions, and they are a godsend. They work. Check them out. SLNT.com/AAR. I would highly recommend you start with that starter pack. Paul Markle, student of the gun, welcome back in, my brother. I'll turn that back over to you. We were talking about the weed. I want to tell you a little story about Ann Arbor, Michigan, and my thoughts on the whole weed thing, because I do have thoughts on the weed thing, and they've morphed over the years. Paul, go ahead.
2: No, I think that, you know, that's actually the perfect case or the perfect reason you say, well, why does the Supreme Court exist for something exactly like that? You know, or, well, you know, Second Amendment. The Second Amendment says, but New Jersey says, and New York says, and blah, blah, blah. It's a lack of continuity, and it's not supposed to go on in a representative republic. Right. We're not supposed to have cities, counties, states, municipalities just decide on their own that, well, I know we did that whole Constitution, Bill of Rights thing. Yeah, that's nice. But we don't approve of that. And so in our city, in our state, you can't do that. It's like, no. That's not how it's supposed to work. And that is why we have a Supreme Court. And the fact that they kind of dance around these issues, it's pretty obvious. You know, I mean, look at places like Illinois that requires you to get a state permit to buy a gun and ammunition. Explain to me how shall not be infringed says, well, unless your state decides that you have to go to them hat in hand and ask for a special permission slip, and then you're allowed to. What?
1: Well, that's the never-ending discussion here. It's why we always have a job. As long as there's Democrats, we're going to be able to talk about these issues. And, guys, it's going to get even more fun after June 27th of next year. In less than 12 months from now, when the Supreme Court issues its ruling on the two hardware cases, the Cook County, Illinois case and the Connecticut Citizens Defense League cases, when it comes to, quote unquote, assault weapons. That's going to get really interesting, because the other side is already beginning to show us what they're planning to do. We're seeing that develop now in New York and other states. So it's going to be fun to watch. I mean, Paul, going back to the weed thing here. When I was a little kid, I used to live in Ann Arbor, Michigan, from the time I was 9 until I was 15 years old, and that's going back into the 70s. And every April 1st, those of you that are listening in Michigan will know exactly what I'm talking about, and many of you around the country may know. Some of you aged-out hippies or University of Michigan alumni will know that every April 1st, they famously had, and still do to my understanding, the Hash Bash on the Diag. At the University of Michigan campus, the Diag being the huge common ground in between all the buildings, the the big open area. They call it the Diag in Michigan at UM. And every April 1st was the Hash Bash. And I remember when I was a kid, the front page of the Ann Arbor newspaper had a photograph of license plates from all 48 states from people that traveled all over the country to visit the Hash Bash. And weed had been criminalized in Ann Arbor, Michigan ever since I was a kid. I remember that. It was a $5 fine if you had anything over an ounce. People were openly smoking weed in Ann Arbor, Michigan, and probably still do. I haven't been there in many years, but I have a lot of friends that still live there, and I understand the Hash Bash is still a deal. Probably not what it was in the 70s back in those days. But, Paul, I mean, it's been going on for quite some time. Now, here's my you want to smoke weed? Smoke weed. You should not be banned from owning a firearm because you smoke weed. I've always felt that. A lot of people didn't think I felt that way because we had a responsibility to tell you that that's what the Form 4473 says. Don't shoot the messenger. The 4473, Paul, said and is being changed. It's in public comment now. But if you smoke weed and you answer yes, you cannot buy this gun. You're committing perjury. That's just what the federal law was up until Hamani, and we're going to see how this plays out. This is very recent stuff, but I'm taking this back all the way to the 70s, Paul. That's why I want to bring this up. This has been an issue because I guarantee you lots of weed smokers buy guns and filled out that 4473, Paul. That's always been a problem to me. But don't shoot the messenger for telling you that that's federal law, because that's what we had to tell you that. I'll let you take it from there.
2: No, we could. It's just like addressing the, you know, how did we get the NFA? How did that come about? You know, that didn't come about in a vacuum. It didn't just happen. Like, they didn't have one day like, oh, by the way, got this new law and here we go. Like, no, hemp was always legal in the United States of America until Johnny DuPont decided to come up with polyester, and hemp was the number one competitor to polyester. And so, well, the DuPonts had a crap ton of money, and so they bought a bunch of politicians, and let's not forget,
1: can't buy politicians in America,
2: what
1: Paul.
2: Is,
1: come
2: what
1: on, let's
2: is nuts.
1: Real.
2: The king of yellow journalism, come on, give me the name. The king of yellow journalism.
1: There's just so many of them out there. Where do you want me to start?
2: No. The OG, the original newspaper man.
1: Okay, I'm drawing a blank.
2: Greg knows. Come on, Greg. Tell me. I'm blanking out.
3: Yeah, I'm having the same thing, because this has to do with the 1937 ban that originally was in conjunction with Atzinger in the FBI, and that later split off to have the DEA. But this was give me a second to think about it, because he owned all the papers.
2: All the newspapers.
3: Yeah,
2: he was the son of the gold prospector.
1: Okay, now I know who you're talking about, and I'm drawing a blank.
2: Come on, brain.
3: William Randolph Hearst.
1: William Randolph Hearst.
2: Hearst.
1: Thank you, Greg.
2: That son of a gun.
3: Yes.
1: Thank you, Paul.
2: Son of a gun.
3: The mind.
2: So the DuPonts, along with, you know, with the politicians that they purchased, they also purchased Hearst, and they started all of a sudden overnight. All the newspapers are running these, articles about, you know, the demon weed and so forth. And like, it was within a period of 10 years in the United States, we went from, yeah, we've always had hemp and it's not a big deal and it's part of our history. And then within 10 years, we're like, oh, it's the worst thing possible. It's the devil's lettuce, you know. That was an OG psyop to convince Americans that to let the federal government make hemp illegal.
1: It's just more control.
2: I have a
1: question for you. We're getting ready to take a break. It's money. When we come back, whatever happened to Patty Hearst? When we come back with Paul Markle, student of the gun, one more segment to knock out your Friday and start your weekend. Back after this.
4: Hi, guys. It's Mark. Look, I think you'll agree with me that as gun owners, we need to have each other's backs. 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Here at AAR, we discuss it every day, and we're heard in every state. Right now, Virginians desperately need our help. 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

0: 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Welcome back. Welcome back, ladies and gentlemen, beginning the final segment of today's Armed American Radio's Daily Defense here in the CZ studios on this powerful and platinum Patriot Mobile microphone. Of course, it's all being brought to you by the National Rifle Association. If you have not joined the NRA, you really need to do that. The NRA is going gangbusters right now, winning victories in courtrooms across the country. We'll be talking about what happened with the NFA on the Sunday broadcast coming up. NRA neck deep in that, as well as the CCR, KBA, the Second Amendment Foundation, the GOA, Silencer Co., and many others winning those rights back one lawsuit at a time. And it is so refreshing to see and feel and hear then watch the National Rifle Association back where they need to be. And in order to help us get them back to where they need to be going forward, we need you to join. And for 1 year, it's only $35. You do not have to donate if you don't want to. That's entirely up to you. If you don't want the emails, you can opt out. You don't want the snail mail, you can opt out. But just join us. Give us a year. Become a member. There is strength and power in these numbers. And for $35, please do so. Also, join your state's rights organizations. We're kicking off a partnership with Florida Carry this month. We will be hearing a lot about Florida Carry. In fact, they will be on the show once a week. We'll be talking with their attorney, Eric Friday, and their president over there, Sean Carana, on Sunday's MonsterCast. Yes, they're coming after you in Florida, believe it or not. Wait till you hear. We don't have enough time in 90 days to talk about the lawsuits that they have going on in a free state, which is why we need to join these organizations. AZCDL in Arizona, two seats away, guys, two seats away from losing the state of Arizona. Imagine that. We can't let that happen. So please join these organizations. They're $25 to $40 for an annual membership. 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You guys need some cool stuff? 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All right, Paul Markle, student of the gun, welcome back in, my brother. We've only got one more segment left. Funny how that works.
1: Yeah,
0: what happened to Patricia Hearst?
1: She bought Roland Thompson gun.
0: She what?
1: Patty Hearst heard the burst of Roland Thompson gun and bought it.
0: I
1: Warren
0: where
1: Zevon,
0: she was.
1: Brother. That's Warren Zevon. You need to catch
0: Warren
1: up, man.
0: Warren Zevon. I do need to catch
1: up.
0: Hold on. I'm going to catch up right now. Let me have a little glass of... I'm going to have a sip of apple juice. Hold on.
1: All right.
0: There we go. Mott's apple
1: A few
0: juice.
1: Weeks ago, you said, oh, send me one of them books.
0: I got it.
1: I said,
0: four
1: okay.
0: days ago. 4 days ago.
1: All right. So you have it.
0: I do.
1: How much of it have you read?
0: None, but that's on my weekend list, and here's why. My wife and kids are leaving me alone on Saturday through Wednesday to go to the beach. I have to work because I don't like being away from this microphone, and I'm staying with little Huey, and I'm going to spend the time and read that book. And I got to tell you, I'm disappointed it wasn't
1: all
0: signed,
1: right.
0: But there's no auto pen coming from Amazon shipment, so I get it. But I do have it.
1: No, it came directly. It was printed and shipped directly to you. Right.
0: It smells great. I love the printing
1: material.
0: Yeah, it does. It smells like a fresh new book, you know?
1: So Patty Hearst, and brother, you're talking Swahili to everyone under 40.
0: I know it. I couldn't believe I even
1: heard
0: his name.
1: They don't know what you're talking about.
0: Yeah, like, remember? Wasn't she kidnapped by the what? You know, I mean, that's going way back.
2: The Symbionese Liberation Army.
1: SLA.
0: Symbionese?
2: Yep.
1: Yeah.
0: The SLA.
1: And she got,
0: that's right.
1: The whole the Stockholm Syndrome thing, man. And yeah.
0: Hey, isn't there a female pilot missing somewhere out there, too, that we can remember, right? Going back into the 30s? We can't find her.
1: She's
0: on an island named Nikamaruru or something like that.
2: Something like that,
0: right?
2: Yeah.
0: Yeah, all right, who knows? But too bad Andy Hoosier wasn't with us today because the Pentagon dropped another bunch of UFO
2: they
0: stuff,
2: did.
0: Too. So. Andy's been texting us.
1: Yeah, we don't care. Put
0: He's
1: Fauci outside. In jail.
0: Yeah,
1: Put Fauci in jail. I don't care about aliens.
0: Well, you
1: got to
0: hand it.
3: Hand it to Utmeyer in Florida. They've subpoenaed him in Florida. Florida's going after him on state charges, it looks like, right now, and a couple others are looking at that.
2: I think Texas
3: well.
2: Might also.
3: Texas is probably.
1: He can't leave the country. You know there are. I'm pretty sure it was Belgium.
2: Well, we should be getting his wife as well.
1: Oh, absolutely.
2: Because she was head of NIH.
1: Oh, absolutely. That talk about corruption. If you don't hate the government at this point in time, what are you doing?
2: Yeah.
1: Where are you? It's like going back, and this ties. The NFA, that was a psyop. The American people were convinced that it was okay to surrender the Second Amendment for safety. Hearst and his newspapers ran daily, nonstop, St. Valentine's Day massacre, and John Dillinger, all of that to terrify Americans so that when the government overreached and stepped over the line, then most Americans are like, well, I mean, you know, for safety. They did the exact same thing with hemp so that DuPont could cash in and crush the hemp industry so they could sell polyester.
3: Now, watch this, Paul. Watch this. Greg, jump in and tell us why Texas has the issue they have with weed right now that the rest of the country apparently does not. Go for it. Tell us why.
2: That is because our lieutenant governor is refusing to allow a public vote on it, and I more than likely am firm in my belief that he's bought by big alcohol.
3: It's big booze.
2: Yep, because alcohol sales have been dropping dramatically, and in this state, you know, that's a big thing. And so our current Republican Congress will not put it to a vote to the citizens, and they would much rather just everybody go to jail because alcohol says so.
3: They're going to put you in jail for having stuff that's legal around the rest of the country. And again,
1: I know when you cross over from New Mexico into Texas, up there, is that 40?
2: Yes.
3: Yeah.
1: Yeah. All the billboards, like every town you go through,
2: there's a weed lawyer.
1: You've been stopped. There's a weed lawyer billboard in every one of those little tiny towns.
3: That's because they're getting popped left and right. And it's, again, ladies and gentlemen, you can follow it. It's always the money. It always
1: the money
3: comes
1: and the power.
3: To money
1: money is power. Power is money.
3: Government don't like to give up that power, do they? They never do and they never will. Hence why if you live in a blue state, you know these things because your guns represent power to you that the state doesn't possess. They don't like that. Guys, check out my latest YouTube short that's out today. I would appreciate it. You can find it on Armed American Radio on Facebook, and it's up on Armed American Radio at YouTube. You'll get a kick out of it. I sat out in the studio today, and I put a quick short up of myself just pondering and thinking at the microphone, and the text overlay gives it all away. Make sure to check that out. Why didn't I think of this sooner? I think you'll enjoy the video. Make sure to subscribe to us there at YouTube. We would appreciate it. Paul, where can people find you real quick?
1: Well, we are both remiss because not everybody's watching the video. We just assume everyone is. The book is Super Lab. It's called Super Lab, Application of the Scientific Method to Firearms Training. 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
3: And I have my paperback book, and it smells really good, and I'm going to dig into it this weekend, and we'll be talking about it with Paul next week. 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Paul, thank you for being here, brother. I'm sure we'll talk over the weekend. We'll see you again on the radio next Friday. Ladies and gentlemen, this weekend coming up, another great MonsterCast lining up for you. It always is. We've got a lot of ground to cover for you, not enough time to tell you about it right here. Just be there on the MonsterCast and stay safe this weekend. It's a Friday. Enjoy your day. Stay safe, and I'll see you on the radio. 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
3: It's Mark Mann. And Dan, heads up, August 6th from 6:30 to 8 p.m. It's going to be a great movie. 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Thank you. God bless the Rough Rider State.

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1: Hello, and welcome to North Dakota Family Matters. I'm your host, Mark Jortsma with North Dakota Family Alliance, and today's talk is entitled, Freedom from Religion? Freedom from religion. That's a rather odd concept, don't you agree? However, there actually is an organization that advocates for just such an agenda. It's called Freedom from Religion Foundation, FFRF. Many good Christian leaders, organizations, and schools have received intimidating letters for everything from an elected leader tweeting inspiring Bible verses to cities with public Christmas displays or government officials beginning public meetings in prayer or even talking about Jesus on the floor of their legislature. FFRF is an atheist organization, not surprisingly, and it's based in Wisconsin. It's known for targeting small towns that have Christmas displays, city council meetings open in prayer, and student-led graduation prayers, banking on these small communities lacking the resources necessary to defend themselves in potential litigation. You could say they're America's reliable Grinch. Typical FFRF tactics include sending threatening letters to city councils, public officials, small schools, or others, demanding that prayers, religious speech or expression, or public displays with religious components be removed. FFRF often sees success with these letters because these small communities, such as the many here in North Dakota, don't want to engage in costly litigation or simply can't afford to. Thus, FFRF often doesn't even need to go to court if it can bully small towns with its demands. The most important thing we can tell you is this. The First Amendment applies to everyone in the United States, whether you're a student, teacher in a public school, or government official. This means that you don't surrender your basic rights to free speech or freedom to exercise your religion when you work for a city, become a state or U.S. senator or representative, or walk through the schoolhouse door. As with the intent of the Founding Fathers who crafted our federal constitution, North Dakota was never intended to be a place with freedom from religion, but rather freedom of religion. Separation of church and state is actually kind of an artificial concept. But if there is some measure of truth to separation of church and state, it was created to protect religion from government intrusion, not protect government from religious intrusion. The reverse doesn't even make sense if you study a little bit of history. Think of our forefathers. Pilgrims came to these shores for freedom of religion

from the Church of England and being prohibited from free exercise of religion by their government. They wanted to make sure this could not happen in this newly formed country. So, separation of church and state, if this concept actually exists, is to protect us, not the government we formed. So to the end that you help defend those freedoms, from voting to contacting legislators to testifying before governmental entities, or even financially supporting organizations like ours or similar ones, I want to thank you. Thank you for coming alongside us to fight for preserving our precious freedom of religion. Thanks so much for listening. Talk to you next week.

Hello and welcome to North Dakota Family Matters. I'm your host, Mark Joritzma with North Dakota Family Alliance, and today's talk is entitled Unity of Purpose.

0: Each state has their own organization, similar to North Dakota Family Alliance, and there is a vetting process before you are recognized as the state's FPC. We want to ensure that we are all Christian organizations, that we share the same basic values on key issues. We always have a great time of Christian fellowship and camaraderie at these conferences. Plus, we have a night featuring karaoke, which is both fun and a little weird, depending on the FPC executive director who is singing. I'll just leave it right there. To gather with these leaders is truly a privilege. One particular benefit we receive by connecting with other state directors is sharing best practices. They often face some of the same challenges we face here in North Dakota, and we can provide guidance on how best to tackle an issue, and vice versa. Similarly, they share model legislation to show what worked in their states and to give us ideas on how to turn challenging issues into policy.
1: 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KLBELP Bismarck. Exposing darkness with a club!

Hello, and welcome to North Dakota Family Matters. I'm your host, Mark Joritzma with North Dakota Family Alliance, and today's talk is entitled, Unity of Purpose. Last week, I attended the 2026 Family Policy Council Conference. And you know, I'm so excited to attend each year, reconnecting and exchanging ideas with my colleagues from across the nation. Now, I don't go to conferences very often, since I frankly found over the years that not many are particularly productive. So going to these would not honor being a good steward of your financial support. However, this one is different. This year, we once again had family policy councils, or FPCs as we call them, from 40 states represented. Each state has their own organization, similar to North Dakota Family Alliance, and there is a vetting process before you are recognized as the state's FPC. We want to ensure that we are all Christian organizations and that we share the same basic values on key issues. We always have a great time of Christian fellowship and camaraderie at these conferences. Plus, we have a night featuring karaoke, which is both fun and a little weird, depending on the FPC executive director who is singing. I'll just leave it right there. To gather with these leaders is truly a privilege. One particular benefit we receive by connecting with other state directors is sharing best practices. They often face some of the same challenges we face here in North Dakota, and we can provide guidance on how best to tackle an issue, and vice versa. Similarly, they share model legislation to show what worked in their states and to give us ideas on how to turn challenging issues into policy wins. And it doesn't stop there. We also discuss ideas about church engagement, hosting events, how to help new legislators integrate their faith with public policy, and a whole lot more. Now, on this latter point, NDFA remains the only FPC to offer a state-level legislative academy. But now other states are hearing about its success and approaching us to help them launch their own. And that's a great validation of our innovative work. Finally, we share some challenges and victories from each of our states. And it was once again clear that NDFA was among the FPCs that worked extremely hard and achieved stellar results, and frankly, it's all because of you. However, the most important aspect of the conference has always been the unity of faith. Here were 40 state directors who shared the same Christian beliefs. They value families and want to ensure that pro-family and pro-life legislation is passed, as we want to ensure in North Dakota. Our unity of faith is what binds us together. Whether I'm talking to someone from Washington, Georgia, Nebraska, or California, or New York, we all share the same passion to make our states ones where God-honoring faith, family, and freedom flourish. Finally, the one thing we always agree on is that we can't do our work without the help of our state partners, such as yourself. If you want to help us advance our pro-life and pro-family values here in North Dakota, I encourage you to become a ministry partner, and there are a lot of ways to do this. It may mean praying for our ministry, or perhaps responding to our action alerts, or helping us financially, or maybe all three. It's great to receive the good ideas and help from our brothers and sisters in other states, but we can only be successful and fight the good fight here in North Dakota with your help. And it's not true just for us. It's true for similar organizations like us here in North Dakota as well. This is particularly true for us as we prepare for the 2027 legislative session, one that may prove to be especially challenging. So thank you for your continued support for us as we advance our Christian values at the Capitol in Bismarck and across the state. Thanks so much for listening. God bless.

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cleansing. But Tyson, you need to be nice. Thought you were Christian. 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Jesus coming back, and trust me, he ain't gonna be playful. Until I hear the trumpet blow, I'm flipping over tables.

0: stupid, Rock Man.
1: Unfollowing Skillet totally stinks. Nobody likes it.
0: Skillet, dude. What a bunch of rednecks. I absolutely hate them.

Hello, and welcome to North Dakota Family Matters. I'm your host, Mark Joritzma with North Dakota Family Alliance, and today's talk is entitled, Unity of Purpose. Last week, I attended the 2026 Family Policy Council Conference. And you know, I'm so excited to attend each year, reconnecting and exchanging ideas with my colleagues from across the nation. Now, I don't go to conferences very often, since I frankly found over the years that not many are particularly productive. So going to these would not honor being a good steward of your financial support. However, this one is different. This year, we once again had family policy councils, or FPCs as we call them, from 40 states represented. Each state has their own organization, similar to North Dakota Family Alliance, and there is a vetting process before you are recognized as the state's FPC. We want to ensure that we are all Christian organizations, and that we share the same basic values on key issues. We always have a great time of Christian fellowship and camaraderie at these conferences. Plus, we have a night featuring karaoke, which is both fun and a little weird, depending on the FPC executive director who is singing. I'll just leave it right there. To gather with these leaders is truly a privilege. One particular benefit we receive by connecting with other state directors is sharing best practices. They often face some of the same challenges we face here in North Dakota, and we can provide guidance on how best to tackle an issue, and vice versa. Similarly, they share model legislation to show what worked in their states and to give us ideas on how to turn challenging issues into policy wins. And it doesn't stop there. We also discuss ideas about church engagement, hosting events, how to help new legislators integrate their faith with public policy, and a whole lot more. Now, on this latter point, NDFA remains the only FPC to offer a state-level legislative academy. But now other states are hearing about its success and approaching us to help them launch their own. And that's a great validation of our innovative work. Finally, we share some challenges and victories from each of our states. And it was once again clear that NDFA was among the FPCs that worked extremely hard and achieved stellar results. And frankly, it's all because of you. However, the most important aspect of the conference has always been the unity of faith. Here were 40 state directors who shared the same Christian beliefs. They value families and want to ensure that pro-family and pro-life legislation is passed, as we want to ensure in North Dakota. Our unity of faith is what binds us together. Whether I'm talking to someone from Washington, Georgia, Nebraska, or California, or New York, we all share the same passion to make our states ones where God-honoring faith, family, and freedom flourish. Finally, the one thing we always agree on is that we can't do our work without the help of our state partners, such as yourself. If you want to help us advance our pro-life and pro-family values here in North Dakota, I encourage you to become a ministry partner, and there are a lot of ways to do this. It may mean praying for our ministry, or perhaps responding to our action alerts, or helping us financially, or maybe all three. It's great to receive the good ideas and help from our brothers and sisters in other states, but we can only be successful and fight the good fight here in North Dakota with your help. And it's not true just for us. It's true for similar organizations like us here in North Dakota as well. This is particularly true for us as we prepare for the 2027 legislative session, one that may prove to be especially challenging.

Hello and welcome to North Dakota Family Matters. I'm your host, Mark Joritzma with North Dakota Family Alliance, and today's talk is entitled Unity of Purpose. Last week, I attended the 2026 Family Policy Council Conference. And you know, I'm so excited to attend each year, reconnecting and exchanging ideas with my colleagues from across the nation. Now, I don't go to conferences very often, since I frankly found over the years that not many are particularly productive. So going to these would not honor being a good steward of your financial support. However, this one is different. This year, we once again had family policy councils, or FPCs as we call them, from 40 states represented. Each state has their own organization, similar to North Dakota Family Alliance, and there is a vetting process before you are recognized as the state's FPC. We want to ensure that we are all Christian organizations and that we share the same basic values on key issues. We always have a great time of Christian fellowship and camaraderie at these conferences. Plus, we have a night featuring karaoke, which is both fun and a little weird, depending on the FPC executive director who is singing. I'll just leave it right there. To gather with these leaders is truly a privilege. One particular benefit we receive by connecting with other state directors is sharing best practices. They often face some of the same challenges we face here in North Dakota, and we can provide guidance on how best to tackle an issue, and vice versa. Similarly, they share model legislation to show what worked in their states and to give us ideas on how to turn challenging issues into policy wins. And it doesn't stop there. We also discuss ideas about church engagement, hosting events, how to help new legislators integrate their faith with public policy, and a whole lot more. Now, on this latter point, NDFA remains the only FPC to offer a state-level legislative academy. But now other states are hearing about its success and approaching us to help them launch their own. And that's a great validation of our innovative work. Finally, we share some challenges and victories from each of our states. And it was once again clear that NDFA was among the FPCs that worked extremely hard and achieved stellar results, and frankly, it's all because of you. However, the most important aspect of the conference has always been the unity of faith. Here were 40 state directors who shared the same Christian beliefs. They value families and want to ensure that pro-family and pro-life legislation is passed, as we want to ensure in North Dakota. Our unity of faith is what binds us together. Whether I'm talking to someone from Washington, Georgia, Nebraska, or California, or New York, we all share the same passion to make our states ones where God-honoring faith, family, and freedom flourish. Finally, the one thing we always agree on is that we can't do our work without the help of our state partners, such as yourself. If you want to help us advance our pro-life and pro-family values here in North Dakota, I encourage you to become a ministry partner, and there are a lot of ways to do this. It may mean praying for our ministry, or perhaps responding to our action alerts, or helping us financially, or maybe all three. It's great to receive the good ideas and help from our brothers and sisters in other states, but we can only be successful and fight the good fight here in North Dakota with your help. And it's not true just for us. It's true for similar organizations like us here in North Dakota as well. This is particularly true for us as we prepare for the 2027 legislative session, one that may prove to be especially challenging. So thank you for your continued support for us as we advance our Christian values at the Capitol in Bismarck and across the state. Thanks so much for listening. God bless.

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What's up, everybody? This is Gentry from Washed in the Wild. 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

Hello, and welcome to North Dakota Family Matters. I'm your host, Mark Joritzma with North Dakota Family Alliance, and today's talk is entitled, Unity of Purpose. Last week, I attended the 2026 Family Policy Council Conference. And you know, I'm so excited to attend each year, reconnecting and exchanging ideas with my colleagues from across the nation. Now, I don't go to conferences very often, since I frankly found over the years that not many are particularly productive. So going to these would not honor being a good steward of your financial support. However, this one is different. This year, we once again had family policy councils, or FPCs as we call them, from 40 states represented. Each state has their own organization, similar to North Dakota Family Alliance, and there is a vetting process before you are recognized as the state's FPC. We want to ensure that we are all Christian organizations and that we share the same basic values on key issues. We always have a great time of Christian fellowship and camaraderie at these conferences. Plus, we have a night featuring karaoke, which is both fun and a little weird, depending on the FPC executive director who is singing. I'll just leave it right there. To gather with these leaders is truly a privilege. One particular benefit we receive by connecting with other state directors is sharing best practices. They often face some of the same challenges we face here in North Dakota, and we can provide guidance on how best to tackle an issue, and vice versa. Similarly, they share model legislation to show what worked in their states and to give us ideas on how to turn challenging issues into policy wins. And it doesn't stop there. We also discuss ideas about church engagement, hosting events, how to help new legislators integrate their faith with public policy, and a whole lot more. Now, on this latter point, NDFA remains the only FPC to offer a state-level legislative academy. But now other states are hearing about it.

took me down, I swear. Life was so good, I'm not so sure we knew what we had. I'll never be the same man.

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limiting. How about our tax dollars funding that Ukraine war? Our inflation through the roof, they wanna pay more. Gay porn is what they into, should I say more? Everybody sleeping with that harlot.

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vomit in here. How about our tax dollars funding that Ukraine war? Our inflation through the roof, they wanna pay more. Gay porn is what they into, should I say more? Everybody sleeping with that harlot, it's

Hello and welcome to North Dakota Family Matters. I'm your host, Mark Joritzma with North Dakota Family Alliance, and today's talk is entitled Unity of Purpose. Last week, I attended the 2026 Family Policy Council Conference. And you know, I'm so excited to attend each year, reconnecting and exchanging ideas with my colleagues from across the nation. Now, I don't go to conferences very often, since I frankly found over the years that not many are particularly productive. So going to these would not honor being a good steward of your financial support. However, this one is different. This year, we once again had family policy councils, or FPCs as we call them, from 40 states represented. Each state has their own organization, similar to North Dakota Family Alliance, and there is a vetting process before you are recognized as the state's FPC. We want to ensure that we are all Christian organizations, and that we share the same basic values on key issues. We always have a great time of Christian fellowship and camaraderie at these conferences. Plus, we have a night featuring karaoke, which is both fun and a little weird, depending on the FPC executive director who is singing. I'll just leave it right there. To gather with these leaders is truly a privilege. One particular benefit we receive by connecting with other state directors is sharing best practices. They often face some of the same challenges we face here in North Dakota, and we can provide guidance on how best to tackle an issue, and vice versa. Similarly, they share model legislation to show what worked in their states and to give us ideas on how to turn challenging issues into policy wins. And it doesn't stop there. We also discuss ideas about church engagement, hosting events, how to help new legislators integrate their faith with public policy, and a whole lot more. Now, on this latter point, NDFA remains the only FPC to offer a state-level legislative academy. But now other states are hearing about its success and approaching us to help them launch their own. And that's a great validation of our innovative work. Finally, we share some challenges and victories from each of our states. And it was once again clear that NDFA was among the FPCs that worked extremely hard and achieved stellar results, and frankly, it's all because of you. However, the most important aspect of the conference has always been the unity of faith. Here were 40 state directors who shared the same Christian beliefs. They value families and want to ensure that pro-family and pro-life legislation is passed, as we want to ensure in North Dakota. Our unity of faith is what binds us together. Whether I'm talking to someone from Washington, Georgia, Nebraska, or California, or New York, we all share the same passion to make our states ones where God-honoring faith, family, and freedom flourish. Finally, the one thing we always agree on is that we can't do our work without the help of our state partners, such as yourself. If you want to help us advance our pro-life and pro-family values here in North Dakota, I encourage you to become a ministry partner, and there are a lot of ways to do this. It may mean praying for our ministry, or perhaps responding to our action alerts, or helping us financially, or maybe all three. It's great to receive the good ideas and help from our brothers and sisters in other states, but we can only be successful and fight the good fight here in North Dakota with your help. And it's not true just for us. It's true for similar organizations like us here in North Dakota as well. This is particularly true for us as we prepare for the 2027 legislative session, one that may prove to be especially challenging.

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0: with SRN News. I'm Bob Agnew in Washington. The Senate has confirmed Todd Blanche as the Attorney General of the United States. It was a close vote, paper thin and along party lines, 50-49 in the wee hours of the morning, and that came after a bruising confirmation battle. A new FBI report clarifying the facts on active shooter incidents. The FBI recording 34 active shooter cases in 2025, most of them in commercial areas. Handguns, the most common weapon of choice. Civilians intervened in more than one in five of those attacks. It actually stopped a shooter in seven cases. U.S. adults turning to artificial intelligence for financial guidance these days. It's not the most trusted source of advice, but people are still checking it out, according to a new Gallup survey conducted in partnership with the financial services firm Edward Jones. About one in five Americans who sought financial guidance in the past year used AI. This is SRN News.
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2: 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I'm Tony Perkins.
3: Holding a witness in contempt is a serious thing, and it should be rare. But the contempt power exists for precisely this circumstance. Seeking the truth is not a witch hunt. Accountability is not vengeance. Accountability is what stands between the American people and a repeat of the mistakes and the very real consequences of the past.
2: That was Kentucky Senator Rand Paul, chairman of the Senate Homeland Security Committee, speaking Thursday on the committee's contempt resolution involving Dr. Anthony Fauci.

0: Bureau Chief Chris Mitchell. All of that and more coming up on This Week on Capitol Hill.
1: Today's edition of This Week on Capitol Hill is being presented by AARP.
0: Well, on Tuesday, primary races for the House and Senate delivered mixed results as the midterm battle for control of the Congress intensifies. The far left's momentum in Democratic primaries remains strong, with Democratic Socialist of America-backed candidate Abdul Al-Sayed winning the Democratic nomination for U.S. Senate in Michigan. On the Republican side, Trump-backed candidates secured their party's nominations in Washington State, Kansas, and Michigan. Joining us now to discuss these races and what they reveal about both parties heading into November and the latest developments from Washington is Newsmax Chief Washington Correspondent James Rosen. James, welcome back to This Week on Capitol Hill.
2: Great to be back with you. Thank you, Tony.
0: So let's jump right into this. I want to get your main takeaways from Tuesday's primaries.
2: Well, once again, it's we see pitted against each other the different wings or factions within the Democratic Party, and once again we see the so-called Democratic Socialists ascendant. The win by Dr. Abdul Al-Sayed, who is a physician but who has spent his career in the, as a manager of public health programs, and who favors free universal medicine for all, etc., triumphed over Haley Stevens, an incumbent congresswoman who was backed by an influx of some upwards of $30 million from AIPAC and aligned groups, but who lacked the charisma, really. And you and I have talked about this before on this program. Once some of the Mamdani-backed candidates that are also backed by the Democratic Socialists of America, as Al-Sayed is, triumphed in their respective races, every politico who's following this closely has to assess whether the triumph of these DSA-backed candidates reflects where the primary electorate is. And we have to remember that this, you know, the primaries in general are dominated by the base, by those who are most active. And that's especially true in an off year or a midterm year like this, not a presidential election year. But the professional politico has to assess, is this really where the primary base is at in their heads in terms of the substance of things? Are they all committed socialists? Or I think Al-Sayed won with a plurality, not with a straight-out majority. Or did the moderate centrist forces fail to field a sufficiently charismatic candidate? I personally thought that I could determine rather easily several weeks ago that Al-Sayed was going to defeat Haley Stevens, not just from watching the debate between them on television, local television in Michigan, where he exuded greater charisma, but by observing that Al-Sayed's Instagram feed had something like 100,000 followers and Haley Stevens's had about 1,000. And in today's social media age, and especially in when you're in a Democratic primary where you're going to have a lot of young digital natives participating, that struck me, that particular metric, as a death knell for Haley Stevens.
0: James, is it also a over-reliance upon incumbency and money?
2: Money, I take the view that all the complaints about money in politics are somewhat misguided. After the 1968 presidential campaign, I remember a British newspaper marveling that the entire electoral exercise of 1968 had cost a staggering $34 million, making it the most expensive presidential race in American history. Now, that's about just what Haley Stevens received from AIPAC and aligned forces alone. And so my view is that money in politics is like a Nerf battle, and each side brings all the Nerf weapons and all the Nerf bullets they could possibly use or need to this battle. That's not to say money doesn't matter, and you see a great disparity, for example, in cash on hand in the Republican National Committee and the Democratic National Committee. But again, Hillary Clinton outspent Donald Trump 9-1, I think, in 2016. So money is not the great determinant. I think charisma is. I think adaptability to social media probably is the defining characteristic for successful candidates today.
0: I'll have to say, analyst that uses Nerf analogies just has gone up in my view.
2: Is welcome everywhere, right?
0: Yes, it is. I'm one who played Nerf ball and Nerf weapons quite frequently with

0: my kids, yes, I can relate to that. Let me ask you this. The charisma aspect, is that because people are paying more attention, because they're looking for something? I mean, put that in perspective of the numbers that came out at the end of the week on the jobs numbers. A lot of unemployment.
1: Yeah, in fact, we just received the jobs numbers for the month of June, and they weren't good for the Trump administration or for the country. In fact, they shed jobs, 23,000 altogether, when economists were forecasting a net gain of about 100,000. And previous jobs gains from prior weeks and months were revised downward sharply for a net loss of about 100,000 jobs. And there were some surprises within these numbers. For example, the labor participation rate, the number of Americans who are eligible to work and who are actively working or searching for work. That means you're in the job market. You're either working or you're searching for work. That dipped to the lowest level, some 61%, that we've seen in 5.5 years, back to the doldrums of the pandemic. Even the hospitality industry lost jobs in June, which is striking because of all the activity that surrounded the FIFA World Cup, which was held in Houston and New York and all sorts of different places. So it's a concerning number for the Trump administration. These are not the jobs numbers that you want to be seeing as you head into the Labor Day weekend, let's say, next month, which really kicks off the intense cycle for the midterms, and in which affordability is already the buzzword. So the only reason we saw the actual unemployment rate tick down a little bit to 4.1% was because so many people who are eligible to work left the job market altogether. So they're not working and they're not even looking for work right now.
0: So what's behind this? What's driving the loss of jobs? Is this related to the increase in energy? Is it the inflation? What's driving this?
1: It's the Iran war, for sure. It's the impact of that conflict on gasoline prices. It is the impact of that conflict and to some extent, President Trump's management style on consumer confidence. Every time President Trump gives a big speech, analysts say in advance that his task, his objective will be to provide reassurance to this audience or audiences X and Y, whether that's global investors or soccer moms or whomever. We invariably find that President Trump isn't in the reassurance business. He's in the disruption business. And he finds that has worked for him. And goodness knows he's elected to a second term. But nonetheless, as we approach these midterms, no question his fellow Republicans, who are in great danger of losing the House of Representatives, less so where the Senate is concerned, would prefer that the messaging be more reassuring to Main Street, to Wall Street, and everybody in between. But we live in an age of volatility. President Trump, to some extent, fuels that. And no one really sees any timely or salutary exit ramp where the Iran war is concerned. And the idea that the Iranians may soon have control of the Strait of Hormuz codified in some form or fashion with the blessing of the United States, something that did not exist prior to the Iran war, is just the kind of thing that weighs heavily on business interests.
0: So the midterm election, the American people weighing in on their approval or disapproval of President Trump's presidency? You've got 45 seconds.
1: Ordinarily, that is exactly what the opposition party, in this case the Democrats, would want. They would want to nationalize every local election and tie every Republican candidate to the unpopularity of President Trump, whose numbers are far underwater at this point. President Trump is the unusual politician who loves nationalizing these events. And in fact, the Republicans in September are going to have a midterm convention, which they've never done before.
0: It's going to be very interesting to watch. James, thanks so much for joining us. Always appreciate your insights.
1: Thank you, Tony.
0: All right, folks, more on this week on Capitol Hill to come. Next, we're going to be joined by Senator Rick Scott with a look at what took place in the Senate this week. So don't go away.
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12: In the War of 1812, our nation fought and won America's religious freedom. 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
13: 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We all of a sudden became the enemy.
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0: Welcome back to This Week on Capitol Hill. I'm Tony Perkins. Well, the Senate Homeland Security Committee voted this week to hold Dr. Anthony Fauci in contempt of Congress for his refusal to answer questions from the committee last week. According to Senator Rand Paul, the committee chairman, the contempt of Congress resolution has been referred directly to both the Justice Department and the U.S. Attorney for the District of Columbia. Joining me now to discuss this and much more is Senator Rick Scott from Florida. He serves on the Senate Committee on Homeland Security and Governmental Affairs. Senator Scott, welcome back to This Week on Capitol Hill. Thanks for joining us.
17: Tony, it's great to be with you. It was so frustrating when Fauci testified because, you know, people just want answers. He had a pardon. He had no risk. All he did do was tell the truth, and people wanted to know. Okay, so did you or did you not fund gain of function? Was the coronavirus out of the Wuhan lab? Why did you keep changing your position on the vaccine? Why did you tell us not to go do things and you had dinner with Jake Tapper? Why was your diary so inconsistent? So you think about how many people didn't get to see their loved ones die. How many people, you know, died because of the vaccine? How many people lost their businesses? How many people, you know, didn't know what to do about their kids or when they were pregnant? I mean, it's just ridiculous what this guy did. He lied to the American public.
0: He was given, as you made reference to, a pardon, a preemptive pardon by the former president, Joe Biden. So why would he not answer questions? What do you think?
17: I think he didn't want to tell the truth. I think he didn't want to acknowledge that he paid for gain of function research, and maybe that's what caused the coronavirus. I think it starts right there, because everything he was worried about was are they going to get caught doing gain of function research, which they never should have done. And I think he has such contempt for us because he's Anthony Fauci. I mean, he knows Jake Tapper. He knows Dana Bash. He knows all these celebrities. Like, how could we, mere mortals, ask the emperor a question? I mean, he's above it. He's Anthony Fauci.
0: Why is it important that, I know this is a kind of a rhetorical question, I think our viewers and listeners know the answer to this, but I want you to say it. Why is it important that years after COVID-19 and these draconian practices put in place, policies put in place by Dr. Fauci and others, why is it important that we go back and get the facts now?
17: Number one, people want people held accountable. If he did nothing wrong, he said, look, I used my best efforts. You know, I tried, you know, I made some mistakes here. You know, people don't understand that. But other than that, people want some accountability. That's number one. Number two is, if we're going to have another pandemic, let's learn from this so we don't destroy our economy and kill not just Americans. His actions killed people all over the world. Now we don't trust vaccines. Maybe we should never have trusted vaccines, but I can tell you right now, you know, my family and other people I talk to, they're not sure about vaccines. It's because of Anthony Fauci.
0: Has this been a contributing factor to the American people losing trust in our federal government?
17: Oh, absolutely. I think if you look at the actions he took, the inconsistencies had. Now it even gets worse when you look at his diary. He said, "Oh, you don't have to wear a mask. Oh, you do have to wear a mask. Oh, you know, if you take the vaccine, you're never going to get COVID." Blah blah. I mean, it's just unbelievable. And there was no science behind it. He always acted like, "Oh, he's the emperor. He knows. I mean, he has science behind it." And what we found out is pure BS. There was no science. He was just making stuff up.
0: Now, Senator, I know, and you know well, because you've been a critic of Washington, as you've tracked it for years, that a lot of times there's political theater. Many of these types of hearings fall into political theater. But given the leadership of the committee, yourself being on the committee, I anticipate something is going to come from this. Now, the Justice Department has acknowledged that they've received the referral and will work with the Senate accordingly. What do you expect next?
17: Well, I think two things are going to happen. First off, I think you really have to respect what Rand Paul has done. Rand Paul has been working on this and working on this and working on this. He and his team are the reason we had the hearing. It's his and his. He and his team are the ones we have the diary, and now we have his phone. So, number one, I think the Justice Department will take this very seriously and make a good decision. I believe. First off, I respect Todd Blanche. He's got an unbelievable background. I look forward to when he gets confirmed. Number one, I think they're going to take it seriously. Number two is, this is the beginning of more information to the American public. So, one, maybe he needs to be, there's more information to hold him accountable. But most importantly, the American public is going to have way more information. So going forward, I mean, they're going to say, wait, I'm not sure I should trust the federal government on this. Do they have a bias? And they clearly did with Anthony Fauci, I think skepticism of your federal government is actually good for you. I don't believe we should just act like, oh, these experts at the federal government, they can decide our life. I don't believe in that.
0: I think we put too much trust in government myself. Senator, you mentioned Todd Blanche as we're recording this going into the weekend, and the Senate's going to be working through the weekend, so a lot of things are going to be happening. But there was a breakthrough. An impasse had been in place for Todd Blanche's confirmation. He secured the support of Louisiana Congressman, Senator Bill Cassidy. Do you see that confirmation taking place this weekend?
17: Absolutely. Hopefully it'll get done probably on, hopefully on Sunday, maybe with consent it'll get done before that. But look at Todd Blanche's background. This guy has done all the jobs necessary to be a great attorney general, and he's done a great job as deputy, and now he's done a great job as acting. So I look forward to his confirmation. I've known him for a long time. I was the first person elected that sat with Trump during the trial in New York. Where Todd did an unbelievable job, where they're trying to, put Trump in jail for nothing. So Todd's a smart, hardworking American, and he'll do a good job he's already doing a good job as acting, but it's good that he'll be confirmed as Attorney General.
0: Final topic for you, Senator Scott. You've been very vocal about the need to pass the Save America Act for election security. How do you see that coming together? Is that going to be a reality in the Senate?
17: I think we're going to do something on election security. The American public has demanded it. And this is not just Republicans. Democrats want election security. Independents want election security. They want voter ID when you vote. You have ID for everything else. They want to make sure you don't get the vote if you're not an American citizen. So we'll either do it through passing the Save America Act or parts of it, or we'll do it through the reconciliation process. We'll create incentives for our states to do the right thing.
0: Just about a minute left. Senator, do you see the Senate staying in session until these issues are addressed, or are they going to break and go home?
17: I'm going to do everything I can to make sure we stay in session. Look, I'm a business guy. In business, you work 7 days a week. We're not even working 5 days a week. So we ought to be staying up here until we get our job done. My mom always said when I was a kid, you couldn't go out and play on Saturday mornings until after you cleaned the whole house. Same thing here. Let's get our work done.
0: All right. Those guys don't need to go home and play anyway. They need to stay there and work. Senator Rick Scott, always good to see you. Thanks so much for taking time to join us.
17: See you, Tony.
0: All right, Senator Rick Scott of Florida. All right, after the break, we're going to take a look at ethics concerns on the House side. The House was out this week. However, the House Ethics Committee has been very busy, and some very startling information coming forward to the point that one member of Congress is not running for re-election. Still ahead, we're also going to be taking a look at what's happening in the Middle East. Chris Mitchell from CBN in Jerusalem will be joining us as well. So don't go away. More ahead.
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0: Welcome back to This Week on Capitol Hill. I'm your host, Tony Perkins. Well, this week, the House Ethics Committee took one of the rarest disciplinary steps available to Congress, recommending that North Carolina Congressman Chuck Edwards be censured. In nearly 250 years of House history, only 28 members have been censured by the House. Now, the committee also announced it will investigate Ohio Representative Max Miller after he requested the committee review allegations of domestic abuse made by his former wife. As the midterm elections approach, and with the control of Congress hanging in the balance, these cases have once again focused attention on congressional ethics and accountability. Joining me now to discuss these developments is former Congressman Greg Harper, who served two terms in the on the House Ethics Committee during his tenure in Congress. Congressman Harper, welcome to This Week on Capitol Hill. Thanks for joining us.
22: Hey, Tony, it's so good to see you again, and appreciate everything that you do and how you present things on issues that are just so important to our country. So thank you.
0: Well, I appreciate that, and thanks for joining us, because I think this is the timeliness of this is quite significant, or the timing of this is significant, I should say. We have two major House Ethics Committee probes unfolding at the same time. One has already led to Congressman Chuck Edwards to end his reelection bid. The other was requested by Congressman Max Miller himself. There are some other investigations underway. Some have said, wow, this is pretty significant going into a midterm election where the balance of the House is going to be determined by the outcome. What's your reaction, having served on that committee?
22: I just think that the House Committee on Ethics is just an amazing group of people, and they do a phenomenal work. As you know, it's the only committee in the House, regardless of who's in the majority, is 5-5, and they have to work together. You cannot make a decision if it's a tie vote. So somebody has to see and agree that, hey, this is a major problem. And so I've always been impressed with the Ethics Committee. The leadership usually puts their best people on there to make sure that they're taking care of business. So I think it's commendable that they're not just saying, hey, we're going to ignore this, get past this election cycle, and then we'll deal with it. That's the way they should operate.
0: Has it always been that way, even when the Democratic majority or the Democrats held the majority in Congress?
22: You know, of course, I served, as you indicated, My first term was under a Democratic majority, and then we took the majority in my second term. I don't know that there was a lot of difference between those two. Yeah, there were some things that you could see that, you know, sometimes on the Democratic side, maybe it looked a little more partisan to me than it should have. But all in all, they were able to work together during those times. So this is the way it should be, regardless of who is being investigated. And I think it gives the voters an opportunity to make decisions in a timely fashion as well. So I commend them for doing this work now.
0: You have a fellow Mississippian who chairs that committee, Michael Gast. What are the biggest challenges that the Ethics Committee faces when investigating sitting members of Congress? And then making, you know, as I mentioned, only 28 members have ever been censured in the history of the Congress. That's a pretty significant recommendation coming from that committee, is it not?
22: That's right, and Chairman Gast does an incredible job. I'm thankful that he's from Mississippi. He actually holds the seat that I held for 10 years, and so they do a really good job. And I also want to say this: the staff at the Ethics Committee is as good as any place that you're going to find. Their professional staff does a remarkable job. The counsel, the investigators, they do look at things. So the biggest challenge, I think, is this, is you want to understand that there are things that do need to be kept private until there's a resolution, because it will be used to destroy somebody's political career. So you want to be fair on that. You want to work through the process and then make your announcements there. But other than saying, hey, this is what's going on right now, you really shouldn't give details. It's not fair, and it does take a while to get to the bottom of things.
0: Are ethics issues becoming more of an issue as we see Congress becoming more partisan, but also we have people coming into Congress that are maybe coming for different reasons than just to serve the public?
22: Well, it is certainly a difficult thing to do. When you come in, you realize that you're being looked at on every single thing that you do. So, there are certain challenges that you have. But the problem that I see is the organization called the Office of Congressional Conduct, previously the Office of Congressional Ethics, which is sort of a gotcha committee. And we could talk about that in another session, but there is no reason usually to cooperate with them. They gather information, ultimately release it to the public. So you're much better off if you're a member with the fairness and the process that you'll find in the Committee on Ethics.
0: Congressman Harper, we've got to leave it there. Thanks so much for joining us. Folks, stay tuned. We're back with more after this.
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0: Welcome back to This Week on Capitol Hill. I'm Tony Perkins. Well, on Wednesday, the Israeli military conducted strikes into southern Lebanon after the terrorist group Hezbollah violated the existing ceasefire agreement, killing two Israeli soldiers. This comes as Israel's Prime Minister Benjamin Netanyahu has expressed skepticism over the Board of Peace plan to disarm Hamas in Gaza, and has continued airstrikes against the terrorist group there. Joining us now from Jerusalem to discuss this is CBN News Middle East Bureau Chief Chris Mitchell. Chris, welcome back to This Week on Capitol Hill.
24: Tony, great to be back with you.
0: Before we jump into what's happening there in Israel and Gaza and then in Lebanon, which is really kind of escaping most of the news coverage, developments at the end of this week raising a lot of eyebrows. The Mecca Joint Defense Agreement between Pakistan, Saudi Arabia, and Turkey. How are folks in Israel responding to that?
24: Well, no official reaction that I know of by the government, but I think a lot of people here are concerned about what's happening right now. Some people are calling this the Islamic NATO with this defense pact where one nation would have to come to the defense of another. And you have two out of those three countries, Turkey and Pakistan, that are quite hostile to Israel. Saudi Arabia has a sort of a different relationship with the Jewish state, but with the this is shifting the geopolitics of the Middle East. So it has major implications for Israel. There's also, I've read a report earlier today, Tony, that maybe Egypt will join this defense pact. So that's a huge impact, and understanding, too, that Turkey is a NATO member. So how does NATO, how does Turkey manage and balance its commitment to NATO as well as to these major Islamic countries? Pakistan, by the way, the only Islamic country that has a nuclear weapon, and Turkey has the second largest army in NATO, and also, you know, there are seemingly biblical implications to what all this is shifting here in the region.
0: I mean, this appears to be filling the vacuum created by the demise of Iran with Turkey, I think, moving to be the leader of that movement to fill that void.
24: That's exactly what President Erdogan wants to do. He considers himself maybe the Sunni leader of the Islamic world, and he also has ambitions to resurrect the Ottoman Empire, this neo-Ottoman idea of having influence in the region that the Ottoman Empire once did for 400 years in this region. So it really is something that he has been working on to impose himself or assert himself as the Islamic Sunni leader of the Islamic world.
0: So Chris, going forward, how could that shift the balance of power there in the Middle East as the demise of Iran continues with the rise of this this joint defense agreement between these Islamic states?
24: Well, I think a lot of people were seeing months ago, you know, with the demise of Iran, that the major adversary for Israel was going to be Turkey. And because of the rhetoric coming out of Ankara, for example, the foreign minister once said that Israel is a burden to humanity. And the rhetoric by Recep Erdogan, who's calling Netanyahu a Hitler. So it really does shift the balance and the focus seemingly to be back on Turkey. Syria seems to be more of a satellite right now for Turkey as well. So Syria is right on the border of Israel, and really it makes, I'm sure, a lot of people concerned about this NATO member now entering into this defense pact.
0: Could this weaken America's influence in the Middle East?
24: It remains to be seen. We'll see exactly what's going on with the relationship. But you would think that Turkey is really shifting its attention here to the region and less with as an alliance with the U.S.
0: All right, Chris, let's talk about what's happening there with Israel and Lebanon and Israel and Hamas down in Gaza. It appears with the attention focused on the Strait of Hormuz in the U.S. and Iran that Israel is still taking care of business when it comes to the terrorist group Hezbollah and Hamas.
24: Exactly. On two fronts right now, we have in southern Lebanon predominantly, and then in the Gaza Strip, we see that Israel is trying to make sure that, first of all, Hamas would be disarmed under this new border peace plan. There are concerns here in Jerusalem by Prime Minister Netanyahu that that it doesn't go far enough and that doesn't verify that Hamas will be disarmed before the IDF is required to pull out of some of Gaza. And on the northern border, you know, we have right now there's talks going on in Rome between the U.S., Israel, and Lebanon. But the concern is that, again, that Israel would be required to pull out of some of these so-called pilot zones that they're setting up right now, that where Israel would pull out, the Lebanese army would go in and then verify that Hezbollah has either withdrawn or been able to make sure that Hezbollah is not going to re-enter. You know, in the last couple of weeks, Tony, they've seen that Hezbollah has set up within civilian areas in southern Lebanon and different parts of Lebanon massive weapons caches, tunnel systems that were just extraordinary, all buried and wedded into the civilian areas in southern Lebanon. And Israel is systematically dismantling and destroying those.
0: Chris, the reports I'm seeing also indicate that Israel is expanding its footprint there in southern Lebanon for, it looks like, a longer-term security zone there.
24: Yeah, very much so. And what they want to do is make sure that Hezbollah doesn't rearm, reconstitute itself to be a threat to the people on the northern border. So, yes, they want to stay there as long as they need to make sure that Hezbollah no longer will be a threat to not only northern Israel, but all of Israel as well. And so this is something that, so on both fronts, you have Israel trying to make sure that the enemies financed and supported by Iran will no longer be a threat to the Jewish state.
0: Yeah, Chris, my take is Israel's actually being able to do a lot more when the attention is not focused on them, but focused on Iran and the U.S. 30 seconds.
24: Very much so. I mean, everybody's focused on the Strait of Hormuz, whether or not the U.S. under President Trump's command is going to hit Iran harder than maybe since, at any time since World War II. So right now, the focus, at least here in Israel, and no longer getting ballistic missiles from Iran, is to make sure that Hamas and Hezbollah are no longer a threat to the people of Israel.
0: Chris Mitchell, thanks so much for joining us from Jerusalem. Always great to get your perspective on things. All right, folks, a few final thoughts when we return, so don't go away.
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0: Welcome back to This Week on Capitol Hill. Over the last 50 years, trust in the federal government has declined dramatically. About 77% of Americans once said they trusted the government. Today, that number has fallen to roughly 17 to 18%. Events this week on Capitol Hill provided fresh examples of why trust in the federal government has eroded. In the Senate Homeland Security Committee, the alleged architect of America's draconian COVID-19 policies, Anthony Fauci, invoked his Fifth Amendment right against self-incrimination more than 100 times. He refused to answer questions about suppressing the origins of COVID-19, as well as funding for gain-of-function research and pandemic policies that closed businesses, schools, and churches while mandating vaccines. Fauci invoked the Fifth Amendment, even though former President Joe Biden granted him a preemptive pardon, a fact that raises questions of its own. Over on the House side, even though members were out of session, the House Ethics Committee was busy reviewing allegations involving members ranging from inappropriate conduct with female staffers and domestic abuse to illegal drug use and campaign finance violations. One member even abandoned his reelection campaign as he faces a rare bipartisan censure vote. Since 1789, only 28 members of the House have been censured. But the erosion of trust is not confined to Washington. Government is only one of many institutions Americans increasingly doubt. The media and big business are swimming at the bottom of public confidence after tying themselves to DEI initiatives and radical transgender ideology. While not as low, trust in religious institutions has also declined by nearly half. The problem extends beyond institutions. Social trust, our willingness to trust one another, which is essential for a healthy and cohesive society, has also steadily declined. In his book, Coming Apart, Charles Murray identified several contributing factors, including declining church participation, fewer civic organizations, less neighborhood involvement, reduced volunteerism, and the collapse of marriage and stable families. Those trends help explain what has happened, but they also point to a deeper question. What has changed in the human heart to lead to this? Perhaps we've become less trusting and less trustworthy, not merely because our institutions have failed us, but because our trust itself has become misplaced. The psalmist wrote in Psalm 118, "It is better to trust in the Lord than to put confidence in man." It is better to trust in the Lord than to put confidence in princes. When we expect government, leaders, institutions, and even ourselves to provide the security, hope, and certainty that only God can give, disappointment is inevitable. Misplaced trust eventually produces broken trust. Laws can restrain evil, but only transformed hearts produce trustworthy people. Some of you may remember the old Texaco slogan, "You can trust your car to the man who wears the star." Well, here's something worth thinking about. Our ability to be trusted and to trust others comes from trusting the one who made the stars. Perhaps America's greatest need today isn't simply more trustworthy leaders. It is a people who once again place their trust in the one who is always trustworthy. When we trust God first, we become the kind of people that others can trust as well. And that, my friends, has been this week on Capitol Hill.
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10: 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Thank you. 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

Hello, and welcome to North Dakota Family Matters. I'm your host, Mark Joritzma with North Dakota Family Alliance, and today's talk is entitled, Unity of Purpose. Last week, I attended the 2026 Family Policy Council Conference. And you know, I'm so excited to attend each year, reconnecting and exchanging ideas with my colleagues from across the nation. Now, I don't go to conferences very often, since I frankly found over the years that not many are particularly productive. So going to these would not honor being a good steward of your financial support. However, this one is different. This year, we once again had family policy councils, or FPCs as we call them, from 40 states represented. Each state has their own organization, similar to North Dakota Family Alliance, and there is a vetting process before you are recognized as the state's FPC. We want to ensure that we are all Christian organizations and that we share the same basic values on key issues. We always have a great time of Christian fellowship and camaraderie at these conferences. Plus, we have a night featuring karaoke, which is both fun and a little weird, depending on the FPC executive director who is singing. I'll just leave it right there. To gather with these leaders is truly a privilege. One particular benefit we receive by connecting with other state directors is sharing best practices. They often face some of the same challenges we face here in North Dakota, and we can provide guidance on how best to tackle an issue, and vice versa. Similarly, they share model legislation to show what worked in their states and to give us ideas on how to turn challenging issues into policy wins. And it doesn't stop there. We also discuss ideas about church engagement, hosting events, how to help new legislators integrate their faith with public policy, and a whole lot more. Now, on this latter point, NDFA remains the only FPC to offer a state-level legislative academy. But now other states are hearing about its success and approaching us to help them launch their own. And that's a great validation of our innovative work. Finally, we share some challenges and victories from each of our states. And it was once again clear that NDFA was among the FPCs that worked extremely hard and achieved stellar results, and frankly, it's all because of you. However, the most important aspect of the conference has always been the unity of faith. Here were 40 state directors who shared the same Christian beliefs. They value families and want to ensure that pro-family and pro-life legislation is passed, as we want to ensure in North Dakota. Our unity of faith is what binds us together. Whether I'm talking to someone from Washington, Georgia, Nebraska, or California, or New York, we all share the same passion to make our states ones where God-honoring faith, family, and freedom flourish. Finally, the one thing we always agree on is that we can't do our work without the help of our state partners, such as yourself. If you want to help us advance our pro-life and pro-family values here in North Dakota, I encourage you to become a ministry partner, and there are a lot of ways to do this. It may mean praying for our ministry, or perhaps responding to our action alerts, or helping us financially, or maybe all three. It's great to receive the good ideas and help from our brothers and sisters in other states, but we can only be successful and fight the good fight here in North Dakota with your help. And it's not true just for us. It's true for similar organizations like us here in North Dakota as well. This is particularly true for us as we prepare for the 2027 legislative session, one that may prove to be especially challenging. So thank you for your continued support for us as we advance our Christian values at the Capitol in Bismarck, and across the state. Thanks so much for listening. God bless.

Muhammad is still in his tomb, and Joseph Smith is still in his tomb, and Buddha is still in his tomb, and Confucius is still in his tomb, but there is one.

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1: Hello and welcome to North Dakota Family Matters. I'm your host, Mark Joritzma with North Dakota Family Alliance, and today's talk is entitled Unity of Purpose. Last week, I attended the 2026 Family Policy Council Conference. And you know, I'm so excited to attend each year, reconnecting and exchanging ideas with my colleagues from across the nation. Now, I don't go to conferences very often, since I frankly found over the years that not many are particularly productive. So going to these would not honor being a good steward of your financial support. However, this one is different. This year, we once again had family policy councils, or FPCs as we call them, from 40 states representing.
2: Greetings, my friends, and welcome to the Liberty Hour. This program is brought to you by the North Dakota Sons of Liberty in conjunction with New Song Church of Bismarck and Club Radio. Well, this is the last part of the Gulag series in our larger Soviet series. It's been a rough sledge getting through this, I understand. I hope we all pull a little something out of this. This will be the last episode in the Gulag portion of it, and then I think we're going to start talking a little bit more about Karl Marx and Lenin and kind of where they were coming from. So here we go.

gulag, a repressive and criminal system whose sheer size and longevity are unprecedented, is a major historical phenomenon of the 20th century. Created as early as 1918, the Soviet camps became a centralized and organized concentration camp system in the beginning of the 1930s. The gulag is a penitentiary industry and an essential part of the Soviet economy. Right before the war, the Great Terror leads to an unprecedented influx of prisoners in the camps. Was like a country within a country, a lost continent, an independent civilization difficult to see, and to this day still unknown and misunderstood.

In Moscow, the 9th of May 1945 is unforgettable. 2 to 3 million people flood the Red Square and the banks of the Moskva. This is an incredible event, never before seen in the USSR capital city. People dance, sing in the streets, and kiss every soldier and officer. On this memorable day, the author Ilya Ehrenberg writes in his journal, "The past cannot repeat itself, cannot come back. People have suffered too much."

curious paradox to see the bloodthirsty dictator sitting side by side with democracies as partly responsible for the victory over Nazi totalitarianism. The Gulag prisoners in the camps have great hopes, too. Unfortunately, peace does not mean less repression. Quite the opposite. The population in the camps has never been as high as during the years after the war. A new influx of prisoners feeds the Gulag. Allies agreed to send to the USSR all Soviet citizens, both civilian and military, living in their country and the countries they occupy. Within 9 months, from May 1945 to February 1946, 4.2 million Soviets, including 1.6 million former war prisoners and 2.6 million civilians brought by force to Germany, are sent back. To cross filtration and control camps, where they undergo extended interrogations by NKVD agents. After this filtration process, 360,000 people are sentenced to forced labor or banishment. Soviets that were deported or made prisoner and lived in the West during the war fall victim to a foreign contamination phobia and are the first group of people joining the Gulag after the war. The second group includes people from the western regions of the USSR, Baltic states, Belarus, West Ukraine, Moldavia. Regions that, starting in summer 1944, are brutally Sovietized. Hundreds of thousands of people are sent to the Gulag

0: A new university is built in Moscow, welcoming the worthy children of the nomenklatura. Yet many students are part of the third group of people sent to the Gulag after the war. They're suspected of being dangerous counter-revolutionaries, and thousands of academics are arrested by the political police and sentenced to up to 25 years of forced labor. Often, a simple joke about Stalin, told among friends and reported by one of the countless spies of the political police, can lead to heavy sentences for the joker.
1: A car comes near me while I was leaving class. Fidelgoltz, he asks.
2: Fidelgoltz.
1: Yeah, that's me. Follow us.
0: Yuri Fidelgoltz is arrested in 1948 while he is studying fine arts on the basis that he gathered a group of anti-Soviet young people.
1: Without thinking too much, they put me in a military vehicle and drove me to the Butyrka prison. The guards bringing me there were talking among themselves. One told the other, who is it we're driving? Probably a spy or an anti-Soviet. Think it'll last long. We don't go easy on these guys. We just shoot them.
3: On February 2nd, early in the morning, a man dressed as a civilian. He didn't look like much. Knocked to our door.
0: David Budanyi is a member of an underground communist group opposed to Stalin. He is arrested when he is 20 and sentenced to 5 years of

0: Kemp.
1: Он ко мне подошел.
2: He got close to me, leaned forward and whispered in my ear.
1: David Alexandrovich.
2: David Alexandrovich, gather your things, we have to go. I didn't understand what he meant, but my mother did and started to panic. Where? Where are you taking him? Then he said, don't worry, Nadezhda Mikhailovna. He'll be back in 20 or 30 minutes. It's enough if he takes his passport.
3: Another day, Major Maximov came to see me. He said, listen up, you're but a louse on the body of our nation, a parasite. We're isolating you from the wrath of the people. If I let you go now, people would tear you to pieces, as befits an enemy of the people that you are. There'd be nothing left of you. You can thank us for protecting you. We're protecting you from the wrath of the people.
2: During the first couple of weeks, it was just interrogation after interrogation. During the night, precisely during the night, they had but one idea in mind, to find the right article in the penal code. Ours was number 58, paragraph 10 or 11, anti-Soviet propaganda. Any form of criticism was propaganda in their eyes. Saying that we were too poor, the farmers in the kolkhoz didn't get anything for their work, that the news wasn't objective. That was all anti-Soviet propaganda.
0: Alexander Solzhenitsyn is an artillery officer in the Red Army and an ardent communist. In a letter sent to a friend, he questions Stalin's military genius. Among other things, he criticizes the decision to cut off the Red Army's head during the purge before the war. Solzhenitsyn is arrested in 1945 and sentenced to 8 years in the camps following Article 58.

most of the people joining the Gulag after the war are ordinary citizens arrested by the NKVD, renamed MVD in 1946, for minor faults. The pettiest thefts in a factory, in the Kolkhoz fields, or in shops are mercilessly punished by a law from the 4th of June 1947, despite being committed for the first time, or by miners, or in a time of scarcity or even starvation. From this date on, the number of long sentences for theft explodes. Within 6 years, more than 1.5 million Soviets are sentenced and sent to the Gulag. Among people incarcerated because of theft are many women, war widows, and mothers with young children.

0: women represent one quarter of the prisoners in the camps. But Czech women get no preferential treatment. The same interrogations, the same exhausting journeys, the same backbreaking work. Women do the same tiring tasks as men on the great construction sites of the Gulag. I was sent to work underground. It was a new kind of work for me. I had to load the wagons. There were no horses in the mines at that time. Horses came later. So women had to push the wagons instead of horses. I was one of them.
1: Our job was to dig and carry soil in wheelbarrows. We brought it to some kind of dike they were building. Then on the way back, there were planks, and we had to push the wheelbarrows on them. We used to work in logging. The quota was really high. We had to take down 6 tall pine trees a day. And we had to do that 6 times. That was the quota.
0: In April, we were sent to cut down trees. We had snow up to our waist. And we had to walk 5 kilometers in the dark to our working place. We were building a railway track that was getting further and further away from the camp. And so every day, we had to walk further and further to get to the site. We had to walk 10 kilometers to get there, work 10 hours outside to build the railway tracks, and walk 10 kilometers back. We just dropped on our bedstead without even taking our clothes off, exhausted.
1: It felt like we barely fell asleep, but it was time to wake up and go back to work again and again. We were digging foundations. With a pickaxe, we would break the ice, then put the soil in a wooden crate, carry it over 300 meters, place it, and pack the ground. If the soil was frozen, we had to bring it back. Our boss used to say, "I don't give a damn about your work. I'm only interested in your suffering."
0: Women prisoners are perceived as sexual toys from the moment they reach the camp. Efrosinia Kesnovskaya spent a long time in jail, and once freed, she drew a chronicle of her journey. This comic book about the Gulag shows the abuses women had to endure. They had to face aggressions by the guards and criminals. Humiliations and violence are constant. Gang rapes are common. To be pretty in the Gulag is a curse. The question of relations between men and women was tricky. Young women quickly found themselves in situations where they were asked special things. The rules forced them, and if they refused, they'd go straight to the mine. One of the guards, Danzig Baldeyev, who worked in the prisons for 40 years, drew disturbing scenes of everyday violence women had to endure. In a world where moral barriers have fallen,
1: To accept violence, prostitution, and forced unions is a way for many female prisoners in the Gulag to survive in a life that has lost all its meaning. Sexual relations between inmates, men and women, is forbidden and sentenced to several days in the dungeon. But in such a hopeless world, the Zeks defy the rule in one last surge of vital energy as a challenge to the death surrounding them. The embraces happen anywhere, in the snow at minus 40 degrees, in the barracks in front of everyone. The camp wears down the bodies and the resistance. Women in the Gulag lose their youth and their health. That group of women were wearing horrible clothes that didn't fit. They seemed to have lost all humanity. We could have thought they were bears. Anything but human beings. I shouted, "The mirror! The mirror!" And we all ran. We had spent 4 years without seeing our faces. We were running without any clothes on, naked, towards the mirror. There were many of us, and I couldn't find myself. I remembered myself as a young woman, and suddenly I was facing my mother's gaze and grey hairs. I understood it was me. In 1952, there were more than 500,000 women held prisoner in the camps, and around 35,000 children below three kept in houses for the newborn. These were children of the traitors to the motherland, to quote Stalin, whose parents had been executed during the Great Terror, or who were born in the camps. A birth in the camp was a curse. It was a catastrophe. Children were taken away from their mothers when they were two. But often right when they were born. And the mother just didn't know where her child was while in the camp. They wouldn't tell us whether the baby was still alive or not. I was born in the camp. I'm a child of the camp. My mother was sentenced in 1938 to 10 years of forced labor because of Article 58. I was born in 1941. Later on, I kept asking her, "Why did you keep me? You had to have some reason." And she said that it wasn't my fault, that I was a child born from love. We had been sent an old prisoner, an old carpenter, to fix the fence. He's working here, and the child is looking at him. After a while, he says, "Grandpa, make me a wooden car." The old man turns around and shouts, "Leave me alone. I'm too busy." Then the little boy answers, "Grandpa, I'm a Zek." And the old man burst into tears. Children's homes in the Gulag are like hospices. In 1947, more than 6,000 out of 15,000 children under the age of three died there. Along with young children, dozens of thousands of teenagers below 16 are held in the Gulag at the end of the 1940s.
2: Ticket, please.
3: Ticket, please. Ticket.
2: How are things in Moscow?
4: Very good. The last mass trials were a great success. There are going to be fewer but better Russians.
1: The movie Ninotchka shot right before the war by Ernst Lubitsch, is released in 1945. This lucid and ferocious anti-Stalin comedy, written by Billy Wilder, condemns repression in the USSR for the first time in the cinema.
3: Hello? Comrade Kasabin? No, I am sorry. He hasn't been with us for 6 months. He was called back to Russia and was investigated. You can get further details from his widow. You're very welcome, very welcome.
1: The publishing in French in 1947 of I Chose Freedom, a book by Soviet defector Viktor Kravchenko, who escaped the United States, leads to a giant polemic. Kravchenko reveals forced collectivization and the camp system. The book is a massive international bestseller. It's translated into 22 languages, and hundreds of thousands of copies are sold in France. Communist weekly magazine Les Lettres Françaises accuses Kravchenko of being an agent of the US secret services. Kravchenko files a complaint against Les Lettres Françaises for defamation.
5: I assure my friend and all my readers that I will do my best with their moral help in order to show the truth during the trial and show to the world public opinion the horrors of Soviet reality and the activities of its agents. I will fight at this trial with all my friends for yours and our freedom.
1: The trial begins on the 24th of January 1949 in front of the Criminal Court of the Seine and lasts 2 months. For the first time, the Gulag comes to the courtroom. 100 witnesses are heard. The Soviet government sent former colleagues of Kravchenko along with his ex-wife in order to abjure him. Many famous political and academic people of the left wing are heard. Frédéric Joliot-Curie, communist and Nobel Prize winner in physics, and Elsa Triolet, author of Russian Origin and Aragon's Wife, defend the honor of the USSR. Kravchenko counterattacks with vigor. He refutes and argues. His lawyers bring in Margaret Buber Neumann, widow of the German communist leader Heinz Neumann, who was shot by the NKVD in 1937. She had been deported to a Gulag camp before the NKVD handed her over to the Gestapo after the signature of the German-Soviet agreement, who in turn sent her to the Ravensbrück concentration camp. Her undeniable testimony heavily influenced the audience. In the end, Kravchenko wins the trial. Les Lettres Françaises are sentenced for defamation. The court's judgment states that the Soviet camps exist, and the Soviet concentration camp system is a key element of the USSR economy.

But has the public opinion in France been convinced? It's doubtful, especially in the middle of the Cold War, at a time when more than 25% of the French voters support the communists, and hundreds of thousands of people join the Festival of Humanity. The prestige of the USSR, of the Red Army, and of Stalin, who freed the world of the Nazi monster, continued to prevent the Western public from understanding just how big the Gulag was. Yet thanks to such trials, heavily followed by the media, the thick veil of lies was starting to disappear. At a time when communists and their allies in the West denied the existence of the Soviet camps, the Gulag reached its apex. Never before had there been that many prisoners in the labor camps. 2,750,000 people, along with 2.8 million people deported to special settlement villages, and whose fate is only marginally better than the Gulag. The highest camp densities are found in the same places as in the 1930s. In the gigantic region of the Kolyma, where 200,000 prisoners struggle in the gold, tin, cobalt, tungsten and uranium mines, strategic ores for the armament industry booming at that time. The Norilsk region beyond the polar circle, in the north of Siberia, contains almost 80,000 prisoners tasked with extracting nickel, another strategic ore. Other regions with a high camp density still include the Vorkuta-Pechera area, with 200,000 people working mostly in coal mines and on railway construction sites. In Kazakhstan, there are more than 100,000 prisoners in the Karlag camps near Karaganda. About 100,000 prisoners work in the coal basin of Kuzbass in central Siberia. And about the same number work in the Krasnoyarsk region. About 100,000 prisoners work in the Ozalag and Amulag camps.

0: Among the new symbolic projects started after the war and entirely carried out by prisoners of the Gulag, there's Stalin's crazy idea to build a railway connecting the Ural with the Yenisei River far beyond the polar circle. The project is started in April 1947 and will mobilize almost 100,000 people for 6 years. The railway is supposed to run through thousands of kilometers of swamps and areas devoid of any living soul, with temperatures dropping to 50 degrees below during winter. Every spring, the thaw and floods caused by the rise in the water level of the Great Siberian rivers destroy the embankments. At the end of March 1953, the whole project is cancelled. The bits of railway left go down in history as the Dead Way. The Dead Way is the most obvious symbol of the complete failure of a development model based on forced labor. The Gulag camps are built by the Zeks themselves, just like the new roads leading there and some of the towns around them. While the places are being built, the Zeks sleep in tents, or even in wolves' dens, basically big holes in the snow. In the camps, the barracks are basic, poorly heated, and overpopulated. The Zeks sleep next to each other in a long row. The bunk beds have 2 to 3 levels. The Zeks are often forced to sleep on the planks directly without even a straw mattress. Alexei Priadilov was sentenced to 7 years in a camp for publishing a clandestine newspaper.
1: Three big hangars, about 500 people in each, 3 levels of bedsteads, no mattresses. We slept against each other on these bedsteads.
0: The stench in the closed-up dormitories is unbearable. The cold pierces the bones day and night, freezes limbs and skin.
2: Abandoned, starved, we were lying on these cold bedsteads, covered with frost. One day my hair stuck to the wall because of the frost. When I tried to get up, it was impossible. Whole clumps of hair were sticking to the wall.
0: The barracks are aligned in the zone. The zone is an area bordered by wooden poles, barbed wires, and watchtowers. 5 meters beyond lies the forbidden area. Crossing it would mean instant execution. The streets in the camp are made of planks to avoid walking in the mud during spring and autumn. In the center of the camp is a big open plaza where prisoners are counted twice a day. Exhaustion, cold, hunger, violence, theft, extortion, dehumanization, humiliation. Daily life conditions for a Zek in the Gulag are like a litany of wounds and pain. Food is every Zek's obsession. Supply is subject to all kinds of events and usually happens irregularly. When food reaches the camp at last, it's often stolen. Leaders, guards, criminals, and pen pushers get their share first. Theft and corruption are everywhere. So what's left for the Zeks? An awful soup called Balanda, with rubbish floating in it.
2: We were served some dirty and stinky dishwater, in which some herring bones floated. Someone had already eaten the herrings, obviously. And we had the bones. Sometimes we'd find cabbage cores in there. And we got a portion of bread, a ration of 800 grams. But inside the bread, there was straw, potato peelings, God knows what.
0: Vladimir Kantovsky is sentenced to 10 years of camp for supporting one of his professors who got arrested.
1: The thing that the camp taught me first, and that was important, is that you should get food by any means necessary. Don't hesitate to say bye to your clothes from Moscow for a bit of bread.
3: We were living like, I don't know, wild beasts, insects. All our thoughts, all our dreams were focused on the next event. We thought about eating, about getting an extra portion or more crust. We had our eyes riveted on the plate the guard brought with bread on it. And we started to estimate which piece we'd get. Depending on the side, he started cutting.
0: In a camp, extreme violence reigns supreme. All moral rules are forgotten. It's about the survival of the fittest. Absolute evil rules.
1: The guard hits you, but it doesn't hurt. It's as if he was hitting a table. Do you understand? We no longer felt anything.
0: Savagery means survival in the Gulag, and it excludes solidarity. Physical strength becomes moral strength, as Varlam Chalamov wrote after being deported and spending 14 years in the Kolyma. He introduces the three vital commandments of a Zek. You shall not trust anyone. You shall not fear anyone. You shall not ask anyone for anything.
2: One of them could come down her bedstead, and the other couldn't climb up. How could they have helped each other?
0: Julius Margolin is a Polish writer who spent 5 years in the Gulag. He wrote, "In the camp, we had neither the desire nor the possibility to save those who fell. Everyone was too busy with themselves. Philanthropy in the camp is like cologne poured in a slaughterhouse." Civilization stops at the gate of the camp. Forgetting others is the price to survive. The only well-structured organization accepted something specific to Soviet camps was the world of criminals, violence, rights, language, tattoos, all perceived as signs of gratitude.
1: Criminals had a good life in the camp. They ate well, drank well. Nearby was the women's camp, so sometimes we could see women on the bedstead.
2: We were sitting on the grass with our things. Then comes a pack. These weren't people, but creatures that didn't speak Russian. They could only swear. These were criminals coming our way. And here they are, stealing all our things. And we're completely petrified. We don't understand who those people are. Those people who took everything from us.
0: In In the beginning of the 1950s, the Gulag is no longer profitable. Investigations in 1951 to 1952 in the main camps show the administration was making a loss. This demonstrated the rapid decline of the Gulag's profitability. Many major sites are very delayed.

0: Carlin dies on the 5th of March, 1953. A general feeling of shock sweeps over many Soviets when hearing the news the next day on Radio Moscow. They realize that Stalin's death, after 25 years of ruling supreme, means the end of an era. However, amid the camps and special settlement villages, people are happy.
1: Reaction.
2: Our reaction. Most of the old Zeks and deported just shouted hooray.
1: Go.
2: Oh, but the officers and the guys like that, they had a face like this. It was their reaction. But we reacted differently. Yeah, he's dead. And we celebrated. We all stood up. We shouted. And we all started to clap our hands. That's how it happened.
0: Israel Mazus was sentenced to 7 years in the camps because he accidentally knocked a statue of Stalin over.
2: Guards didn't step inside the camp for 2 or 3 days. What a mess it was. From a stash had finally died. Everyone said before, God damn it, Georgians can live 100 years. And talking about it amongst ourselves, we said, no way is this going to happen.
0: Stalin had always acted as though he was immortal, and the question of succession would never arise. During his last years, he used to tell his closest companions, Beria, Khrushchev, Malenkov, Bulganin, Kaganovich, the very people carrying his coffin, "What would you do without me? You are more powerless than newly born blind kittens."

0: But soon, the battle for succession among Stalin's heirs begins. All of them were involved in the Soviet regime's mass crimes. Nikita Khrushchev is in control. He's happy and cunning, and successfully removes his opponents. Just a couple of weeks after the dictator's death, a massive change is underway. A change the Soviet author Ilya Ehrenberg compared to Thor in a famous text. On March the 27th, 1953, barely 3 weeks after Stalin's death, a major amnesty is decided by the all-powerful head of state security, Lavrenty Beria. He wants to skim the fat off the gulag and make it more profitable.
1: After Stalin's death, we felt we were moving toward freedom. Everything went very fast. A photographer came, took a picture of us for the pass that allowed us to leave the camp without guards. We left the camp. And we found some girls to have a good time with.
0: All prisoners with a sentence below 5 years are freed, along with pregnant women or women with a child below 10 years old, minors, people above 50, and handicapped people, and those who can't work. Political prisoners sentenced for counter-revolutionary crimes, along with repeat offenders, aren't included in the amnesty, however. In total, that's 1.2 million convicts, a bit less than half of all prisoners in the gulag, who are freed during the summer of 1953. Among them, there's Varlam Chalamov, who's spent 17 years in the gulag. He can finally leave the Kolyma and write his memoirs as a Zek. Tales of the Kolyma will be published 30 years later.
2: Дорогие товарищи, друзья!
0: Beria is arrested in July 1953. The master of the political police and the gulag since 1938, Stalin's henchman, is charged with treason and espionage. The context of his execution is blurry. Political prisoners use Beria's death as an opportunity to demand a revision of their sentence and even to ask for immediate freedom. Many political prisoners excluded from the amnesty go on a strike. During the summer of 1953, the major special camps in Norilsk, Vorkuta, and near Karaganda in Kazakhstan are on strike. The rebellions are unusually well organized.
1: Inside the camp, we had our own guards. It had been created to control the situation inside the camp. And we decided to build our own weapons. What kind of weapons? Small knives and daggers.
0: Lev Neto was arrested in 1948 and charged with espionage. He is kept in Norilsk when the rebellion begins. The authorities negotiate with the prisoners and yield to many of their demands.
1: One of the first demands was to remove ID numbers. And they said, starting now, you can remove the ID numbers. And that was followed by a general feeling of enthusiasm. ID numbers were sewn on our clothes. We took them off right away and threw them onto the ground, shouting, "Hooray!"
3: We didn't go to work. It wasn't a strike anymore. It was a revolution. We had declared a revolution. And when they came to talk to us, we answered by screaming. 4,000 women screamed, "Freedom or death! Freedom or death!" They shouted too, but we shouted louder. You know, when 4,000 women start shouting, that's a lot of noise.
0: In order to restore order, the guards open fire. In Norilsk, Vorkuta, in the Karlag, hundreds of prisoners are killed and hundreds of others are wounded.
3: When we reached the camp, it was empty, dead. We were put in a barrack. The place was covered with bullet holes. The place was made of wood. And there was blood everywhere, along with pieces of human brain. We didn't understand anything. We were told to clean up everything quickly.
0: The 20th Congress of the Communist Party takes place in 1956. Nikita Khrushchev gives his famous secret report speech behind closed doors, revealing Stalin's crimes. At this point, Khrushchev has been a member of the first circle of leaders since the end of the 1930s. He frees himself from any responsibility in these mass crimes, on top of revealing only a fraction of them. Yet even if the document isn't neutral or complete, it has the effect of a bomb in the communist world. That's the beginning of de-Stalinization. The Gulag is disassembled. Almost 500,000 prisoners sentenced because of Article 58 of the Penal Code leave the camps. Yet only a few of them will receive proper reinstatement. In Vorkuta, just like elsewhere, the convicts are freed. Among them, Polish people are waiting for an authorization to go back to their country. Stanislav Kialka fought in the clandestine Polish army during the war and was arrested by the Germans. He managed to escape, but got captured by the Russians in 1945 and was deported to Vorkuta. While being held prisoner, he managed to build a camera and to take pictures of the camp secretly. In 1956, he celebrates his freedom by doing some ice skating in front of the camp.

0: ongoing top-level negotiations between the government of the Federal Republic of Germany and the Soviet government, German war prisoners are freed and sent back to their country more than 10 years after the war. At the same time, more than 1 million Soviet citizens of German origin deported during the war are allowed to leave their exile. The decision is extended during 1956 to other punished people, such as Chechens, who were collectively deported during the war. The thaw continues in Moscow. Khrushchev speeds up the process of removing the gulags. In 1957, there are only about 15,000 political prisoners left in the camps, 30 times less than in 1953. In 1958, the infamous Article 58 of the Penal Code, the one defining counter-revolutionary crimes at the core of mass repression, is erased. The number of political sentences suddenly drops and reaches a couple of hundreds per year maximum. A symbol indeed. In 1962, Nikita Khrushchev welcomes Alexander Solzhenitsyn to the Kremlin, the first Soviet to authorize the release in the USSR of One Day in the Life of Ivan Denisovich, the novel written by the former Zek, who describes the fate of millions of Soviets who went through the gulag. In many ways, the publishing of Solzhenitsyn's book is the apex of Khrushchev's thaw. Soon after, Khrushchev is overthrown and replaced by Brezhnev, and a new period of tensions begins. The issue of the gulag becomes taboo once more in the public space. Only in private environments are memories of the camps and repressions kept alive, even if people don't dare talk about it, even to their families.
1: We thought that when leaving the camps, well, I thought that once freed, I would tell everyone about what happened, all our torments and ordeal, and get to complain about my fate. But after leaving the camp, we came into a world where it was actually impossible to talk.
2: I was holding on. I didn't say anything. But I had it all in me. One day I saw a document. It was written that my grandfather's brother, Ivan Terentyevich, had been removed from the kulaks. I didn't want to know more. I didn't have the strength. I didn't want to reopen the wound. All of this would go away.
0: In December 1973, the Russian version of the Gulag Archipelago is published in Paris. The manuscript had secretly been taken away from the USSR and described the Soviet concentration camp system that Solzhenitsyn had experienced firsthand. This essay in historical investigation is based on many testimonies and reliable documents and shows the sheer size of the Gulag. The book is a bestseller, and Solzhenitsyn becomes famous worldwide. He is arrested in Moscow on the 12th of February 1974, loses his Soviet nationality, and is expelled. Solzhenitsyn reaches Western Europe, where his book, The Gulag Archipelago, leads to political and ideological upheaval. After dozens of books, over half a century, trying to raise awareness about the repression in the country of socialism without much success, Alexander Solzhenitsyn's work finally succeeds in breaking the wall of lies and indifference.
3: Thank you.
0: after the fall of communism, the new Russian state doesn't try to maintain the places where millions of Soviet citizens were held and executed during the Stalin era. The non-governmental association Memorial, created by dissident Andrei Sakharov during Perestroika, is striving to record the memories of millions of people who were moved, deported, or held captive, along with millions of deaths. The scars of this tragedy remain today, in the middle of endless expanses, traces of barracks in ruins, the ghosts of watchtowers, twisted barbed wire. The memory of the Gulag is slowly rising from under a veil of oblivion.

0: right, that'll do it for this little series on the gulags. Next week, we'll get back to this standard Soviet Union type stuff. It's just this is a good picture for people to look at to understand our human propensity towards evil. So meditate on that, pray on that, and we'll get going again next week. Until then, God bless you.
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2: Stupid rock man.
3: Unruly skillet, totally stink. Nobody likes
2: skillet, dude. What a bunch of rednecks. I absolutely hate them.

0: with SRN News, I'm Bob Agnew in Washington. The Senate has confirmed Todd Blanche as the next Attorney General of the United States. Confirmation came in a 50-49 party line vote for the most part early this morning after a bruising confirmation battle. Vice President J.D. Vance is out with a new book focusing on his faith. He told the Salem Radio Network this week that he's learned a lot about Christian growth over the years. Florida Senator Rick Scott says that the residents of New York City who are financially able to move away are trying to get away from New York so they can get down to Florida where the policies are more reasonable. He says that also the big city's plans for free grocery stores are ironic because you're required to have an ID to get in, and even though Governor Mamdani opposes having to show an ID when it comes time to vote. And employers cut about 23,000 jobs last month. That was surprising news from the Labor Department on Friday. This is SRN News.
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1: Oh, yes, it is. What is up, my friends? Welcome into another weekend edition of your Voice of Reason. Hey, it's so great to have you along for the ride. What a week it has been. I know they say that every single weekend, man, but holy cow, your head's spinning by the end of it. I am still coming down. I think most people are coming down from the Anthony Fauci hearings in the U.S. Senate this week. I've been wrong all week. I thought that Friday was the end of the U.S. Senate session before they go into recess for the next month. That is not the case. We have one more entire full week, which would explain why I haven't heard any news come out of what they did to wrap up their session before they went on to recess. So they have a little bit more time. They do readjourn back on Monday afternoon at like 3:30. So I don't know what they're doing before that for the rest of the day. But nonetheless, we do have a lot of bills that they need to work on, including the reconciliation bill 3.0 with the framework on that one. We have different appropriation bills. We have the Save America Act and a heck of a lot more. So we will touch on that in just a moment and break some of that down, what we could expect for the final week before the Senate heads off into campaign mode in your said states around the nation. That being said, welcome aboard, my friends. Great to have you broadcasting out of the heart of the nation in Wichita, Kansas, at the Hoosier Media Network Studios, doing our thing.
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1: Like we do every single weekend here on the program on so many great radio affiliates. Bottom of the hour, we have Matt McKenzie. He is a policy analyst for our friends over at Americans for Prosperity. We will break down some policy of what's going on in Washington, D.C., and the ongoing touch of the Jones Act. Can we repeal the Jones Act? And what is the Jones Act? What does it do? And why is it hindering us from being becoming energy independent the way that we need to? So we'll break all that down in just a little bit. I don't want to spend a lot of time on the Fauci hearings because I know that you've probably heard about that throughout most of the week. But I do want to give you a brief update that, according to the U.S. Senate, while we're not probably going to be able to go after Fauci the way that we want to, I know they wanted to try and hold him in contempt and vote on him being held in contempt, will probably happen in the committee. They need 60 votes in the full chamber of the Senate. So do you think we're going to get that one? No. No, we're not. There's a new bill, according to Republicans, apparently they are proposing on the floor, which, again, probably won't get it, but that would

0: crimes against humanity that he committed during his time as the head of the NIH. So that being said, we have come up with a new term. And if many of our affiliates don't get our weekday program, if not, then that's totally fine. You can find our information at HoosierReason.com. We have coined a new term. After his 111 pleas of the Fifth Amendment to not answer any question whatsoever, we have now deemed the term fouching. If you do not answer any questions, you are now fouching. It is a new trend, just like Tebowing, you know, on the field, kneeling down, doing the thing. The Tebowing, just like that trend, it is now fouching. So if you're a child and do not wish to answer your parents, just tell them you're going to be fouching. Actually, let's probably not do that. I don't encourage you to actually do fouching with your parents, because that probably won't end very well. But if you don't want to answer to your employer, if you don't want to answer to your spouse, just say that you're fouching. I'm sure that'll work out great for you again, right? Okay. That's right. That's our new term here on the program, and we're sticking to it, by golly. Speaking of fouching, by the way, there was some breaking news going on this weekend. I have been in awe watching what's happening right now.
1: It's your week in review.
0: And we are following what's going on over across the pond in the nation of Spain. If you have not seen these videos on social media, highly recommend you go and check them out. They are extremely disturbing. And you want to talk about what a liberal progressive utopia actually looks like? This is it, man. For those that don't know the details, but have just seen maybe the headlines or have seen some of the video of what's happening, 40 to 50 to 60,000 individuals from Morocco, from Africa, working their way into a territory of Spain, wanting to apparently reclaim it. I don't know. The politics coming from the nation of Spain, they've been advocating for open border policy, very woke, very progressive. We're just diversity and inclusion, the DEI movement. And in fact, this came about after a judge made the decision that if they come across by boat or if they swim, then you cannot turn them away. Of course, humanitarian, right? Well, they trekked across the very dangerous body of water, so therefore we cannot turn an individual away. We're very helping. We're very considerate. We're very passionate. We're very loving. That was the progressive mindset, and you can see how well that worked out when 50,000 people over a two-day period on Thursday and Friday ended up making that trek through boat and through swimming, coming over and invading a town that had a population of 80,000 people. So you nearly doubled the entire population of a town in 2 days. How is that going to work out for you? Now, why do I bring it home to Democrats here? If you remember, that's exactly the same type of policy that Democrats advocated for. Under the Biden administration, I know that in politics, we have a very short-term memory. I know that we forget things often. So I want to refresh your memory for just a moment. Paint this picture, if you will. We had at least three or four cases of breaking news stories in the United States during the four-year reign of the Biden administration. Not only of him actually flying migrants into the country and be like, gee, we're just going to place them particularly in interesting areas around the country, but we're going to advocate and openly promote the fact that I know that we forget things often. So I want to refresh your memory for just a moment. Paint this picture, if you will. We had at least three or four cases of breaking news stories in the United States during the four-year reign of the Biden administration. Not only of him actually flying migrants into the country and be like, gee, we're just going to place them particularly in interesting areas around the country, but we're going to advocate and openly promote the fact that if you come here, that you can have an app that's going to be very convenient for you to actually apply for asylum, that you just come to the border, you have a 2 to 3 minute screening process, we put you on a bus, we give you a gift card of social programs, we give you a card with WIC for children, or we give you a card with SNAP benefits with the Supplemental Nutrition Assistance Program, we send you off to wherever you want to in the country, and that's it. Welcome aboard. Welcome to the United States of America. And throughout that four-year reign, if you remember again at that time, we had at least three or four cases of stories of caravans that were making their way to the U.S. border through Mexico. And they weren't Mexican, because Andy, I get it, they're going to be like, Andy, you're racist, all the brown people. No, that's not the case. It wasn't Mexicans that were coming across. It was people from South and Central America going through 5 or 6 or 7 different countries, working their way through the entire nation of Mexico to get to our southern border. And then if you remember, we had tent cities down there. We had people camped out right at the border on both sides of it for the checkpoints. They would go to the tip of California, and you saw, if you remember, where the wall ends right at the ocean, they were just walking around it and going into Southern California. This happened time and time again. We did experience

0: Spain is going through right now. Just our country's bigger, and we were able to absorb it at that point. But we have the estimation anywhere between 10 to 30 million individuals over that four-year time of the Biden administration of migrants coming in here that aren't necessarily bringing value or becoming an asset to the United States. What we were seeing here in the United States is what they saw in a quicker, grander scale, the Democrat liberal utopia that they want to see. Literally, the policy of the Democratic Socialists, the DSA, the Democratic Socialists of America, their platform is to abolish ICE, open the borders, and give everybody complete amnesty, which is what's going to lead to this. If you have not been following, hat tip to Breitbart News on this one. This is an update from the story from the invasion that happened on Thursday and Friday of the near 50 to 60,000 individuals going into a town of 80,000 people. And I can't describe the videos that I've seen on social media over the radio other than if you want to turn a decent, you know, European small little town, a cute little small little Spanish town into a third world blankety blank hole, if you know what I'm talking about. If you want to see that turnaround in about a day's time, just watch these videos. They're literally breaking into people's homes. They're literally going through, intentionally ransacking the town, dumping trash all over the place, burning buildings. They're going crazy, having their fun, laughing. Not a single woman, not a single child in that line. It is all young men. According to the story we're seeing from Breitbart this weekend, the military and the government from the nation of Spain has said that they have now sent the military there. And according to them, a handful of exhausted migrants who swam into the urban beach on Saturday morning were met by soldiers who escorted them back across the border. I don't know that they were allowed to do that, since the judge told them that if they came over by water, they weren't allowed to be turned away. At the same time, after days of chaos and streets packed with people who had hoped for a better life in Spain, that's funny. Residents of the town woke up Saturday morning to an uneasy calm as security for residents of the autonomous city of 84,000 remained bruised, where according to them, they said that they have sent them back across the Spanish territory and already returned them back to Morocco. Let me get this straight. Thursday and Friday, we have 50,000 people come across the border from Morocco into this territory of Spain, flood this town, double the population, and within a day's time, by Saturday afternoon-ish, according to the government and the military, they've already been able to turn every one of them away and turn them back into Morocco. I don't see it. I don't see it. That doesn't make a whole lot of sense to me. I'm sure they turned a lot of them away with this massive invasion, but I doubt that they've been able to turn everybody away from this, and it still does not change the fact that the politicians and the judges have allowed this to happen and encouraged it to happen to see what we saw. Now, from our side of it, the outsiders looking in, this is kind of a malicious way to approach this, but it's kind of comical. You get what you ask for. This is your policy that allowed it to happen. And for the United States here, the Democrats that are asking for abolishing ICE, the Democratic Socialists of America, the progressive Democrats who want to defund ICE, who want to open up the borders, who have been ones that are so angry that Trump ran and won on a policy of securing our border, building the big, beautiful wall, and stopping illegal border crossings from happening in the United States. This is a great eye-opener of what potentially could happen in the United States. On multiple different occasions, as we go into a midterm season, keep this into the back of your mind. Right now, every socialist ideal, every progressive value is right now happening right before our eyes, so where we can see what exactly how that's going to play out. We have Zoran Mamdani in New York City that's promoting this socialism. Last week, he opened up these government grocery stores. Everything's going to be 30% less than the private ones, just like what we had seen with healthcare, where you can go to your grocery store if you want to keep your grocery store, but we're going to offer better prices, cheaper prices, run the private options out, only have government options, and then jack up the price because then the shelves are going to be empty. We can't keep them stocked because everybody's going to be here. And then we have the socialist utopia of everybody having equally nothing. That's exactly the dream of the progressive left. That's happening right before our eyes. The social experiment playing out before us. We don't have to theoreticize this. We don't have to just play it in our minds. We can see it happen right now. What's going on in Spain? That is open border policy. That is when you encourage individuals to come in. There was a video of a Spanish lady, a girl, a progressive woke lefty, that as the men are running down the street, coming in after jumping the fences and running downtown, she's standing in the middle of the road giving them high fives. I know, thinking that this is somehow a good thing. Like,
1: what?
0: I don't get it, man. You left a radio host speechless. with how dumb some of this policy is. But good, you know what? If that's what it is, if that's what you want to do, let it happen and see how well that works out for you. We're going to witness it. We're going to observe it. Make sure it never happens here in the United States, because golly, man, that's insane. And if they were allowed to have stayed there, it would have continued on and gone further and further, and they would have pushed harder and harder. The European nations are starting to wake up. Poland said, they're sitting there trying to keep them out with the barbed wire and the fences. Italy is trying to put up their border. They closed their border. They have broken one of their agreements with the nation of Spain, and they're not allowing these individuals to come in as well, declaring a state of emergency this weekend as they continue to try and fight some of them individuals off. They're waking up to it. But sometimes, I guess, unfortunately, this kind of thing has to happen in order for us to realize the consequences of our actions. Action, reaction, cause and effect, decision making, and then the results of that with the people that take advantage of it. It's unfortunate we have to live through that, but sometimes we need that reminded that there are consequences to political decisions, or they just live in this fairyland thinking everything's going to be great. Lots more coming up. Stay here.
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1: 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It is completely free. 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We are growing like a Candace Weedman, and we thank you so much for all the support. The podcast as well, if you want to check out the podcast. We are now into August, so we're past the halfway mark, but we are already well past doubling our total downloads of the podcast since, for the entire total number that we had seen in 2025 for the year, we've already doubled that and then some already for this year. So that's awesome. We thank you again for that. You can find the podcast on any of your favorite podcasting sites by going to The Voice of Reason with Andy Hoosier. Go and check it out. We appreciate that very much. All right. So I'm a history buff. I know you are. And I know that's a really heavy story to talk about on the weekend. It's breaking news. I think it's kind of important, which is why we need to focus on it. I try to be a bit more lighthearted, a little bit more sarcastic, more joking on the weekend episodes here. But it's really difficult when you see something that crazy. And Democrat policies, man, when they feel like they get into power and they get to make these earth shattering changes where they're going to fundamentally transform the United States of America, they're going to fundamentally transform. They feel really empowered and emboldened, not recognizing there are real consequences for these actions, right? They feel really good about themselves.
2: We did it.
1: Yay! I mean, that's what they feel like. So it's unfortunate. But here's the thing. We're history nerds. I've always been fascinated by learning about cultures that just get taken away, that just disappear. We have no clue where they went, or they got completely taken over. They got raided by other cultures. Big wars throughout history. I mean, you had the fall of Egypt and the Romans that came and took them over. Then you had the Romans that collapsed and all the different traditions. And even when Rome expanded, taking over little tribes here and there and other nations and their expansion, what happened to those tribes, their culture, their language, their religious practices, their lifestyle, their everyday living? I've always been curious of how you can have an entire culture disappear, just go away and not know where it went, not know what happened, and not know their type of lifestyle. Right now, we're starting to kind of witness that firsthand, are we not? Not only with the invasion of Spain, with these 50, 60, 70, whatever thousand Moroccans that were coming into this territory of Spain. There was a story I had seen this week as well about the United Kingdom and London. London has seen a decrease in population by 400,000 individuals. Why? Because, again, they've invited this type of policy. They've invited individuals in that have completely different cultures that have now completely overrun their culture. And could you imagine that was once one of the greatest empires on the face of the earth, with the United Kingdom, with the British, with the English, that we fought off to become independent, here's our nation, that their culture, the food, their practices, the English language, the Church of England, you know, bangers and hash or tea time and crumpets or whatever the hell that they do over in the UK. Could you imagine a world that we're witnessing right now in real time? Could you see them be so woke and quote unquote accepting of diverse cultures to come in and ransack them that culture goes away, that eventually gets banned? Where are they going to go? It's not like they're going to go start a new nation. Where do you go? Like, it's something really to think about. I really hope to God that doesn't happen, because I would think that by this point in humanity, we're evolved enough to say we should probably try to preserve certain cultures and make sure that they don't go away because they're a part of humanity and human history. But we're allowing it to happen right before our eyes and allowing these other cultures to come in and just dominate and sweep over in certain parts. Now, in the United States, our culture is the melting pot. We get to embrace all of them. But where they originally started in these different countries, kind of need to preserve that, right? Something to think about. All right, we're going to go to policy conversation with Matt McKenzie with Americans for Prosperity right around the corner for your weekend edition of The Voice of Reason. Stay here.
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3: Hi, it's your Voice of Reason product spokesperson. And if you're like the average progressive socialist in America, the celebration of the end of the Donald Trump presidency is ongoing. The problem is that Joe Biden may not have been the candidate for you to get the things done you wanted to get done.
4: I'm prepared to say that I have a record of over 40 years and that I'm going to beat Joe Biden.
3: But now I'm here to say, don't worry. Your concerns about a dementia-ridden racist elite are just minutes away from disappearing with our all-new Voice of Reason product. Now introducing the Voice of Reason's Biden Basement Starter Pack. Now, just 1 year into the Biden administration is the perfect time to get your Biden Basement Starter Pack and finally begin to understand the mind of such an unrecognized genius.
5: The Biden Basement Starter Pack includes your Joe Biden decoder ring.
3: Now you can truly understand the secret messages that Joe Biden was really sending to his supporters when other people thought it was just gibberish.
6: That saves billions of gallons of gasoline. I mean, billions of... $2.3 billion worth of, $500 billion in savings and 2 point something billion metric tons of CO2 going in the air.
5: Your progressive white supremacy exemption card.
3: Let's be honest, you're just as much of a racist white supremacist as the evil conservatives that you hate, but with your white supremacy exemption card, you're completely immune from the transparency and accountability of racial comments or thoughts that you may have, giving you more time to focus on destroying Republicans for the evil, closed-minded bigots that you know that they are.
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8: 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I'm not joking.
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3: If Nazi Republicans won't let you pass universal basic income, or as we like to call it, child tax credits, the next best thing is a newly printed bill with absolutely zero value. 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
7: 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It cost about $740 billion over 10 years.
5: Also enjoy your crime immunity card.
3: Sure, crime rates and hate crimes around the nation are rising all over the place, but now with your crime immunity card, you'll be completely protected from criminals taking advantage of the loosening liberal crime laws. 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It's all included in your Biden Basement Starter Pack that's available right now.
9: But wait, there's more!
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3: Freshly minted from the Department of Health and Human Services, the Biden crack pipe will help with all your injustices in your life and raise your government-valued equity. 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
10: Say what?
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2: Yes, indeed. Welcome back to the program. Great to have you here for your weekend edition of the program. A lot of things to cover as we're moving through the weekend, but the Congress out of session now. They are on their recess for the next month on the campaign trail for the midterm season 2026. What did they get done, and what can we do to continue on with the affordability agenda, permitting reform, and a heck of a lot more in Washington, D.C., and where are we at with the Strait of Hormuz and energy in the nation? That's where I want to go to with our next guest on the program.
3: Let's go to the Red State Spirits Hotline.
2: That's right. 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The man himself, Matt McKenzie. Matt, how are you, my friend?
4: I'm doing great, Andy. Appreciate you having me on.
2: Yeah, appreciate it. Looking forward to the chat here. There's a lot going on, especially with the idea. I know you guys have been working through your affordability agenda. A lot of that includes permitting reform, trying to get the energy dominance that we have to have. But that continues to be uncertain right now, to say the least, with the ongoing concern with Iran, the Strait of Hormuz. Where are we at right now? Are we seeing energy markets stabilize at all right now?
4: Yeah, so just for a quick peek. Essentially, with the chaos going on in the Strait of Hormuz, we saw the Trump administration waive the Jones Act in March. And the Jones Act is essentially an outdated provision from a law called the Merchant Marine Act of 1920, which requires cargo that is transported between two points in the United States to move on a vessel that is built in the United States, owned by U.S. citizens, flagged in the U.S. and crewed predominantly by Americans. And this was originally intended to ensure that the U.S. had a strong merchant marine fleet and a pool of mariners that was available for commerce and national security, especially to avoid dependence on a foreign power during, shipping during times of war. And this sounds great, but essentially, in practice, what it does is it makes shipping, far more expensive, and it stifles demand by walling off the American coastal fleet from any outside competition. So we've seen this act waived. And essentially, it has almost acted as like a real-time experiment on what domestic trade could be like if the Jones Act hadn't existed. And this affects energy more so than any other commodity within U.S. trade.
2: Yeah.
4: And this is the longest and the broadest waiver since 1950 in terms of commodity applies to. So we've seen the results speak for itself. I'm happy to dive in more on those.
2: Yeah. Let's talk about the details of this thing. It sounds like it's a bit outdated. We've seen a lot of policy, unfortunately, in Washington, D.C. that's been far outdated, which is why the Trump administration tried to reform many of the tariff and trade deals in the country, because a lot of them haven't been updated for decades, which is really kind of bizarre. And the Jones Act seems like it's the same way, that it was maybe good back in the day. It needs some reforms now. We've suspended it temporarily now. But it sounds like we probably just need to get rid of this thing entirely.
4: I fully agree. So as I said, this is the closest glimpse of what we would have if it looks like if American producers were actually allowed to use ships available on the global market to reach American consumers. And so we saw trade, spring to life on routes that are normally barely used or not used at all. So for a few examples, within the waiver's first 50 days, we saw quadruple the amount of energy products moved from the Gulf Coast to the West Coast than it did within the entirety of 2025, in which virtually zero ocean-going trade of crude goes from the Gulf Coast to the West Coast under normal conditions. Even more stark is the fact for another, Puerto Rico purchased more American propane within the first 4 months of this waiver than it had during the previous, 22 years combined. And this boost wasn't just confined to the oil and gas sectors. More than a dozen different cargo types had moved under this waiver, such as ethanol and ammonia and fertilizers. We saw at least three shipments of ammonia under the waiver, which is literally impossible under normal condition, because the Jones Act fleet has zero liquid petroleum gas carriers. So we've seen between American ports that the Jones Act fleet quite literally cannot satisfy due to its lack of specialized vessels. And in 1940, when the Jones Act was passed, we had over 400 vessels in this fleet. Now in 2026, we have less than 100, and they're primarily concentrated in oil and gas.
2: Wow.
4: So it's not able to meet, and the American economy has expanded tenfold during this time. So it's clear that, you know, there's a lot of problems with our shipbuilding capacity, but the Jones Act hasn't been the proper tool in confronting it.
2: Yeah, not really the way to do that one. I don't know if we're going to see a whole lot of progress right now with the slim majorities we have in the House and the Senate, but that's the argument that we need to have, is at least have this conversation to repeal these types of acts. What would be the argument that we're hearing from the other side not wanting to repeal this? Is it just wanting a little bit slower stagnation? Is it, you know, not wanting to do the work and actually just repeal old laws that are just outdated? I mean, do we have any opportunity to actually see this thing go away?
4: Yeah, that's a great question. I think the main reason is that it creates a relatively small number of people and companies whose livelihood depends very heavily on preserving it, while the costs of the acts are spread across millions of consumers and businesses. So that's almost an ideal formula for keeping an inefficient law in the books. So each requirement of the act has a different beneficiary. So, you know, the domestic vessel operators, American shipyards, maritime unions, as well as American mariners. And so it's a host of interest receiving secondary, as well as the host of interest receiving secondary economic benefits like suppliers and equipment manufacturers.
2: Yeah.
4: So the industry has every reason to maintain permanent lobbying operations, while consumers aren't even really aware of the Jones Act and its long-term impacts on affordability. And when with regards to Congress, you know, unlike most protectionist laws, the Jones Act actually appeals to both parties. So
2: yeah,
4: for Democrats, the act protects unionized jobs, and for Republicans, you know, they can frame support of the law as supporting the notion of Buy America and resistance to Chinese domination of global shipbuilding. So that means repeal has never became a straightforward partisan objective. And the weakness of the repeal effort makes that evident. But with the ongoing waiver, it's as good a time as ever to highlight the benefits that have came with this partial waiver, not even a full waiver, and continue to advocate for the removal of this self-imposed tax.
2: Yeah, it makes sense. That would be the prime opportunity for sure to try and get this done. But it makes so much sense with what you mentioned with the labor unions. Any time that something would shake up their system, whatever it may be, they push back and they freak out. So that would make a whole lot of sense on why the labor unions would not want to repeal this type of act. And that's going to make it all the more difficult. How do we get it done? Do we put it into an appropriations bill? Can we slip it into a reconciliation bill 3.0, which is what we're working on right now? What's the process on how we can actually get this thing done?
4: Yeah, I'm not a complete expert on the current status of Congress. What I can say is that the best way to move forward is to continue to highlight the benefits that have accrued to the American people under this waiver, and to alert lawmakers and to show them the data, which is that we've seen shipments and more trade that wouldn't have happened without the Jones Act taking place under these new conditions, and allowing sort of the decoagulation of America's current intra-country trade, which is confined to a really outdated and small fleet.
2: Yeah.
4: Unfortunately, within the last legislative session, there has not been any introductions to repeal the Jones Act, because, as I said, it has bipartisan backing
2: interest
4: as of now.
2: Yeah.
4: And yes, exactly. So we need to keep highlighting the benefits of that we've seen over the last few months.
2: Yeah, that makes sense. And I think we are getting better, which leads me to, let's say we do get this act repealed with the Jones Act. Are we moving in the right direction overall? Besides that bill itself, are we moving better in energy independence, on the prosperity that we're looking for, on the permitting reforms, the deregulation? Are we actually moving in the right direction and getting ourselves back on track?
4: Yeah, it's a great question. What I would say is that the Jones Act has an unusually large impact on energy because it's one of the most transportation-intensive parts of the economy. You know, small differences in transportation costs will determine where those products are bought and sold. The basic problem is that the U.S. can use the vast international tanker fleet to export American energy abroad, and to or import foreign energy into the U.S. But as you said, to move that same energy between two American ports, it must comply with the Jones Act. And as you said, like, we are the number one producer in the world of liquefied natural gas. We are the number one producer of liquefied petroleum gas. But we cannot, for the most part, I mean, the Jones Act fleet doesn't have a single LNG carrier. It doesn't have a single LPG carrier. So it leads to sort of an absurd situation where this American oil can be exported from the Gulf Coast to Europe or to Latin America on a cheap foreign tanker, but it can only use an expensive or scarce vessel in the U.S., or it oftentimes, in the case of LNG or LPG, when there is no tanker available, it leads to parts of the U.S. importing, you know, energy and gas from abroad. So, for instance, New England, a place where I grew up, is they import a lot of their LPG and LNG from Trinidad and Tobago or Norway, for example, not the United States. So that's why I think repealing the Jones Act actually is in line with America First, because sure. I think we should allow American consumers to purchase American goods from producers in this country.
2: That's right. American-produced goods, American-produced consumers, and American-produced energy. We want that America First agenda to come to fruition, which I think we're on the road to, but we have a lot of work to do to try and get rid of some of these regulations and rules that are hindering us from making that one happen. Matt McKenzie, policy analyst for Americans for Prosperity, Americans for Prosperity.org. Go and check them out, get all the great information, and be part of the largest grassroots organization in the country. Matt, we appreciate it very much, my friend. Keep up this fight. Let's get you back on for another update soon.
4: Would love to, Andy. I appreciate your time today.
2: Yeah, Hubert, great stuff. Got to take a break. We'll come back and wrap things up as we come back for this hour on the program for The Voice of Reason.
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7: Lesson one, how to tie your shoes. The slip-ons, pre-tied, Crocs, and skateboard shoes may be cool when you're 12, but now it's time to string it up. It's best to use the traditional rabbit runs around the tree and down the hole technique, found on any Wikipedia page or Google search. It's simple to try, and practice makes perfect. Side note, the big brown tall shoes that have longer strings and a hard piece over the toes are called work boots. They are used for working physical labor, and you should not be intimidated by them. Lessons on how to perform manual labor without a college certificate or degree, please continue to lesson number four. Lesson number two, condoms. After the social media frenzy of the condom snorting challenge, sales of condoms skyrocketed. But proper use of the item has been forgotten by the dark ages of common sense. In order to understand the proper use of the condom, please refrain from any adult activity that is associated with the item until mature enough to understand its purpose. Lesson number 3, man buns and beards. Men and those who self-identify as male, unless you work out like Jason Momoa or Chris Hemsworth, know how to change a tire on your vehicle, and can split a piece of wood with a hand axe, we recommend you avoid a man bun and beard. Looking as if you climbed off a mountaintop while sitting in a toxic masculinity confession booth wearing girls' ankle-tight jeans is a bit of an oxymoron. Lesson number 4. The workplace. Once you grow to adulthood, things tend to disrupt your social life, like a job. On tips to help learn what jobs and income are, listen back to the motivational speech of that valedictorian of your high school. Once you do start your work, you'll soon realize most conversations in the office or construction zone may not be the PC culture conversations your professor sheltered you from. Some workplace environments may not recognize your preferred gender-neutral pronoun. If your boss is yelling for you across the building, expletives may be the preferred choice of name rather than your emotionally comforting pronouns.
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2: Yes, it is. What's up, my friends? Moving through your weekend edition of the program. Got a few minutes left as we're wrapping things up for this hour of the show. Thanks again to Matt McKenzie, policy analyst for our friends over at Americans for Prosperity, coming on the show. Great conversation. The Jones Act, one that maybe, I'm hoping, I don't know the rules. It's so weird. 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You can do financial things. You can do non-financial things. You can put it in this bill. You can't put it in this bill. We have these porcubus, omnibus, massive bills where we just throw everything under the sun in them, but we never seem to do the right things in them, which is really kind of interesting. 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All right, so we have just a few days left of Congress, or at least the Senate, that branch of government, which, according to the Democratic Socialists of America, they want to get rid of that one. Anyways, I've seen their platform. It's hilarious. I want to talk about it when we get a chance later on. But right now, they have a few days left before they adjourn for an entire almost month. They go through next week, quasi, and then they adjourn. They don't come back until September 14th. That means they essentially have 2 weeks when they come back to finish off a federal budget. That is 12 appropriation bills, which right now we have passed. You want to know how many? You want to know how many? Zero.
3: Say what?
2: Zero. The House of Representatives has passed two. The State Department Appropriations Bill and the Department of Defense or Department of War, our military budget spending, which they've wanted to increase up to from about $900 billion up to $1.5 trillion in spending there. So we're not going down at all in government spending, which is really unfortunate. Makes me very sad. But those have passed the House of Representatives. They are sitting in the U.S. Senate. Will the Senate actually get them passed next week before they adjourn for the recess? I don't know, and it's probably unlikely. That is my prediction. Why? Because we have sprinkled in flavors of the Save America Act in there, and for some reason, our Senate Majority Leader, Mr. John Thune, has said that we don't have the votes even for a simple 50-vote majority with Republicans to pass the Save America Act.
3: Say what?
2: Even by including it into, by the way, the disappropriation bills. And that's kind of weird and wild to me. Look, here's the thing. There's a difference between voting for a 60-vote supermajority threshold by getting 10 Democrats on board to support Republicans in an agenda. That's different. I don't expect that to happen. But trying to get a basic, simple 50-vote majority when we have 53 Republicans, well, 52 because Mitch McConnell's still out of commission right now, but if we had him, we would have 53. We have 52 right now. That's a whole nother conversation. But that means it should be, that's your job as the Senate Majority Leader, it should be relatively easy to whip 51 Republicans, or at least 50 with the tiebreaker vote of Vice President J.D. Vance, to actually go and vote for policy that are Republican agenda driven. Why can't we do that? And if we have sprinkles of the Save America Act into one of these appropriation bills, the State Department bill or the Department of War appropriations bill or another bill that we want, the no insider trading that passed the House of Representatives before they went on recess this past week as well. If we had any of those in there and we just needed a simple 50-vote majority, that's your job. No longer can you play the victim and say, well, it's really difficult to get it done. No, that's your job. You are the Senate Majority Leader. You are the head of the Republican caucus in the Senate. Your job is to whip votes. And if you can't do that, then there's zero reason why you need to be in that position at all. I mean, it's very simple. Get it done or get it the hell out of the way. is kind of the mindset we have to live in. So I don't know what to expect this next week. Will I see anything get passed? Probably not. Will we have any type of big bombshell bill to get the voters of Republicans excited? No, which is heartbreaking because Democrats are doing nothing to help their case and rally their voters, but yet they're having higher voter turnout in the primary process right now. Gee, I wonder why. Because they don't have a platform, they don't have any ideas, but yet Republicans aren't doing anything to excite their base to actually get them to the polls. That's a problem we have to fix. Now, I'm still optimistic because you know we are the eternal optimists on this show, but we have some work to do. And when you come back, I don't want to see the government shut down by October 1st. Even with a continuing resolution, it sounds like it may be difficult to make that happen. That does it for this hour of the program. We're back at it before you know it. Until then, be your own voice of reason. It is the voice of reason. I'm Andy Hoosier. We will see you on the radio soon. Bye. Hey, it's Andy Hoosier. You know, when I get off the air every day, the battle for me against limited government, censorship, and even unfactual content is far from over. That's why now I'm so happy to say that the Hoosier Media Network is giving you more opportunity to catch The Voice of Reason, along with other great shows and podcasts. 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
6: 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We are excited to have our friends from the American Journey Experience here with us again Sunday, August 9th. This year, they will have a table that everyone could look at. 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Thank you. 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

Hello, and welcome to North Dakota Family Matters. I'm your host, Mark Joritzma with North Dakota Family Alliance, and today's talk is entitled, Unity of Purpose. Last week, I attended the 2026 Family Policy Council Conference. And you know, I'm so excited to attend each year, reconnecting and exchanging ideas with my colleagues from across the nation. Now, I don't go to conferences very often, since I frankly found over the years that not many are particularly productive. So going to these would not honor being a good steward of your financial support. However, this one is different. This year, we once again had family policy councils, or FPCs as we call them, from 40 states represented. Each state has their own organization, similar to North Dakota Family Alliance, and there is a vetting process before you are recognized as the state's FPC. We want to ensure that we are all Christian organizations and that we share the same basic values on key issues. We always have a great time of Christian fellowship and camaraderie at these conferences. Plus, we have a night featuring karaoke, which is both fun and a little weird, depending on the FPC executive director who is singing. I'll just leave it right there. To gather with these leaders is truly a privilege. One particular benefit we receive by connecting with other state directors is sharing best practices. They often face some of the same challenges we face here in North Dakota, and we can provide guidance on how best to tackle an issue, and vice versa. Similarly, they share model legislation to show what worked in their states and to give us ideas on how to turn challenging issues into policy wins. And it doesn't stop there. We also discuss ideas about church engagement, hosting events, how to help new legislators integrate their faith with public policy, and a whole lot more. Now, on this latter point, NDFA remains the only FPC to offer a state-level legislative academy. But now other states are hearing about its success and approaching us to help them launch their own. And that's a great validation of our innovative work. Finally, we share some challenges and victories from each of our states. And it was once again clear that NDFA was among the FPCs that worked extremely hard and achieved stellar results, and frankly, it's all because of you. However, the most important aspect of the conference has always been the unity of faith. Here were 40 state directors who shared the same Christian beliefs. They value families and want to ensure that pro-family and pro-life legislation is passed, as we want to ensure in North Dakota. Our unity of faith is what binds us together. Whether I'm talking to someone from Washington, Georgia, Nebraska, or California, or New York, we all share the same passion to make our states ones where God-honoring faith, family, and freedom flourish. Finally, the one thing we always agree on is that we can't do our work without the help of our state partners, such as yourself. If you want to help us advance our pro-life and pro-family values here in North Dakota, I encourage you to become a ministry partner, and there are a lot of ways to do this. It may mean praying for our ministry, or perhaps responding to our action alerts, or helping us financially, or maybe all three. It's great to receive the good ideas and help from our brothers and sisters in other states, but we can only be successful and fight the good fight here in North Dakota with your help. And it's not true just for us. It's true for similar organizations like us here in North Dakota as well. This is particularly true for us as we prepare for the 2027 legislative session, one that may prove to be especially challenging. So thank you for your continued support for us as we advance our Christian values at the Capitol in Bismarck and across the state. Thanks so much for listening. God bless.

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0: advertise? We need to be nice. Thought you were Christian. As they taking all your rights, just stand by and I'll be different. Jesus coming back, and trust me, he ain't gonna be playful. Until I hear the trumpet blow, I'm flipping.
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2: Welcome to the Wobbler Show with David Barton and Tim Barton and Rick Green. I'm Rick Green, America's Constitution Coach. Thanks so much for joining us today. Going to be coming to you from the Patriot Academy National Leadership Congress taking place at the Patriot Academy campus in Constitution City, Texas. We do these leadership congresses all over the country in state capitals, but our National Leadership Congress we do at the Patriot Academy campus, where we rebuilt the Texas House Chamber so that we could basically where we could do these year round. Now, this is our big one. This is the one where students that have been to some of our regionals around the country come into the Texas Capitol and get to do, you know, basically our biggest event of the year. And it involves all the legislative simulation, the teaching, the training, the constitutional education, biblical worldview, communications training, you name it. And we have a fantastic time with it. So let's jump over to the House Chamber over there, where we've got some of the special guests that are going to be sharing with you today. Coming to you live from the Patriot Academy campus in the Legislative Hall. So it's very noisy. So all that noise in the background, we've got, I think it's 115, maybe 120 young people on the House floor in the Legislative Hall at Patriot Academy in Constitution City, Texas. And they are learning the Constitution, but they're actually living it out on the House floor. And so you can hear the activity as they're working on some bill. I don't even know what bill they're trying to pass. But seated here with me is Thomas Umstadt, Patriot Academy grad from, 20 years ago? What year did you first come? 05?
3: 05.
2: 05. Wow. And then you were Speaker of the House 06? Those, yes. So you've actually had that gavel in your hand.
3: I still have that gavel. Do you? My office. Yeah. Surprise possession.
2: I love it. Well, Thomas came all those years ago and then began to speak at Patriot Academy. And I remember you telling the story one time about the first time Rick gave me a speaking slot. It was like 10 minutes. I don't know. And then it was 20 minutes and then it was an hour. I don't remember the progression, but eventually you were doing half the talks, it seems like. But it's been a few years and we are thrilled to have you back, man. I know you're going to do two talks this afternoon. What are you hoping these kids get? They're adults, young adults, but now you can actually.
3: This is my first time where they feel like kids. I'm like, oh my goodness, this is a different generation.
2: Yeah.
3: I think the number one thing is having a attitude of victory. I think that it's time for us to repent from retreatism. I think for a long time, when things got hard, the response was, we'll just retreat and build our own thing.
2: Yeah.
3: And it's time to start eating from vineyards that we didn't plant and eating from fields that we didn't plant the grain and taking land from the enemy.
2: Yes.
3: And that shift in mindset, I think, is if nothing else gets across, I want that change.
2: I love that. You've always been a master of words, man. I don't know how many quotes, jokes, everything else I still use today that I stole from you 20 years ago.
3: Well, to let you know, I steal a lot of your stuff still. So,
2: oh, man. And actually, speaking of that, let's sidetrack for a second. So tell us what you're doing now. Talk to us about how you're helping authors and all the other things you're doing, because I think that's important for people to realize, too, that we need more voices and we need more people to step into the debate or even just the culture conversations going on.
3: Yeah, so I'm a professional podcaster, if you can believe it. It was not a real job when I was in Patriot Academy. Still don't feel like it's a real job right now. But I have three podcasts. The old one is Novel Marketing Podcast. It's the longest running book marketing podcast in the world. And it's just a bread and butter, here's how to market your book. And then I have the Christian Publishing Show, which is about how to write good books and how to honor God through your writing. But my newest show is Author Update, which gets into the culture and gets into politics, but how it affects the kind of stories that resonate with readers. And so in some ways I feel like I'm out of the game, but another way I feel like I'm influencing the influencers for the long term. You know, because Elon Musk is this big asset to the movement now, and he's a big asset now because of the books he read as a teenager, getting beat up in South Africa, reading Asimov, reading Heinlein, and encountering those ideas through fiction that got him to start asking different questions and coming to different conclusions than everyone else around him.
2: No, that's so good. And were you as shocked as me when Elon Musk starts, you know, sharing videos of Milton Friedman and you know, because he even called himself kind of a left winger, you know, 4 years ago, 5 years ago, kind of like Joe Rogan, same thing, just a few years ago. And then all of a sudden he's become one of the greatest advocates for the principles that

0: to, by the time he died, we were more advanced than Europe in many categories. Like, the very best rifles in the world were being made in, like, backwoods Tennessee, partly because the guild system in Europe was so broken. but we had a lot of breakthroughs, and that Edison, of course, is obvious, and then Musk is that same sort of outsider voice. And I think that's one of the wonderful things about the American system, is that it has a room for non-professional politicians in kind of the political discourse. And, you know, Franklin wasn't a professional politician, right? That wasn't his goal or driving energy. But he was really good at it. Edison, I think, was the least involved of the three politically, although we will see how... I think Musk realized just how toxic it is. Yeah. And he burned himself on the stove.
1: Yes. So. No, I felt the same way. It was like, so much good stuff, right? He's bringing such a good voice in it. All the, you know, Doge stuff was great. Uncovering the stuff so fast in a matter of weeks, and then just hit the brick wall of the swamp. And he's going, wait a minute. You know, the very people that brought me here are now saying no to the thing that they asked me to do.
0: That's right. So. And Musk represents, we're in this like epochal shift. So most nations only last 250 years. Yeah. And this is a like law of history almost. There's a few exceptions, and we are modeled after Rome, which is one of the exceptions. So the Roman kingdom lasted almost exactly 250 years. The Roman empire lasted two sets of 250 years as it went from the principate to the dominant, but the Roman Republic, which is what we're actually modeled off of, lasted 400 years because it was able to self-reform and
1: break the cycle from within, by right. Break that natural cycle of getting lazy because you've had it so good.
0: Exactly. Yeah. And so like they added the Tribune of the Plebs as like this core constitutional shift where now the plebs had a bigger voice in government. And but that 250 year timer we have just hit.
1: Yeah.
0: So this is the like big question of will we continue for another 250 years? What will that transformation be? Because we'll need a change.
1: Yes.
0: And Musk runs his companies in a way that represents a key shift. And that is he doesn't run his companies by committee. So all of the American government and almost all organizations, your church, my church, everyone's churches, they're all run by committee. Musk's companies are not run by committee. He runs them very much like a monarchy where people come into the throne room and give a report and they're held directly accountable and then they go and do the things. There's no committee if they move very quickly, and it's why in every single sector he's able to outperform his competition. That's, I think, why he struggled with Doge, because you can't just transform the American government into that model of direct authority, which is the Nebuchadnezzar head of gold approach to government, where I give you all the authority, and if you win, I cover you in gold, and if you lose, I put your head on a spike.
1: We can't sell that in D.C.?
0: Yeah. No, in D.C., everyone's allergic to that level of radical accountability. And in fact, the whole approach to success is to avoid as much accountability as possible.
1: Right.
0: Whereas Musk only hires the best people, and he gives them authority, and he gives them accountability.
1: And he expects way more than anybody else. He demands more than anybody else. And maybe that's why he can do that, because it's bottleneck to one person. It's easier to hold them accountable. They want to rise to the occasion. I mean, I've never thought about it that way. That kind of, because I've always wondered, how in the world is this guy doing space, you know, Tesla, doing all of these things, that if you just did one of those things, you'd be one of the most successful people in history, and he's doing like five of them.
0: Yeah, it's very similar to Edison. Edison's biggest invention was not the light bulb or the phonograph. It was the research industrial process of putting a bunch of smart people in a room and saying, I expect you to invent a new thing every week. And every R&D program in every company is modeled after Edison's innovation of that process. And so far, no companies have the guts to copy Musk's radical accountability approach. But if you're willing to get rid of the committees and just give a person authority, you can beat all of your competitors who are still running on committee.
1: Would you say, this is so interesting, man, we got to get back together, because I would love to dive a lot further into this one. Would you say, but let's go down that rabbit hole just one way. Does the executive branch have, is it more likely that we could do that there if you appoint a secretary of that agency and give them blanket authority? And maybe this is the whole battle the Supreme Court just ruled. Yes, the president can hire and fire. Like, if the president had the authority to hire and fire everybody in the federal branch that is under the executive branch, now you can hire a secretary of that particular agency and say, clean house. Make this thing work the way it's supposed to work.
0: This has always been the dream. Like, presidents have been creating czars for a long time with this hope of, like, I'm going to put a person in charge. I'm going to make Kamala Harris in charge of the border, and she's going to fix it, right? So

0: part of the problem was Kamala Harris was a low IQ person, as Trump would say. And so even if she didn't have to fight a bureaucracy, she probably couldn't have fixed it. But even if she was really smart, she doesn't have enough authority, because being able to replace the people at the top isn't powerful if those people don't have the same authority. It's the centurion in the book of Matthew, right? I am a man under authority and I have authority. And so you can't give somebody authority if they don't actually have authority. And so you have to be able to fire all the way down. So we have to make bureaucrats' jobs insecure, which requires a core fundamental shift in how bureaucracies work and the core social contract with bureaucrats. Because bureaucrats have, up to this point, operated very much like artificial intelligences, where they don't have a lot of agency. They're just an extension of the machine. And so 2001: A Space Odyssey wasn't about AI. Nobody in the audience, when they watched that movie, had ever encountered a computer. This was the 1960s. But they had all encountered a bureaucrat who said, "I'm sorry, Dave, I'm afraid I can't do that." All of the AI movies from the 80s are the different views of government, right? The Terminator is not about AI, it's about the government, and it's about...
1: Interesting.
0: Because we haven't encountered AI and that you can talk to until very recently, and none of the fiction is actually about that. And so we've all been to the DMV, where they say, "You need this form, you got to get it from somebody else," you go to the other person, they say, "No, you need the form," you go back and forth, and they both say, "I'm sorry, Dave, I'm afraid I can't do that." That was what was resonant about that scene and why audiences in the 1960s loved it so much.
1: Interesting. Man, oh, so good. Yeah, we got to come back to this one, bro. We'll do this again for sure. Okay, back to what's happening now, the Leadership Congress out on the floor, and you came 20 years ago. How did your experience at Patriot Academy affect you?
0: It was a core defining moment for my life, really, because Patriot Academy gave me several really key things. It gave me some vision that I could make a difference in the world. And that was important 20 years ago. I think it's even more important right now, because there's a lot of young people who feel like they're a victim of fate and they've been dealt a bad hand. And they have been dealt a bad hand, right? Young people look at their parents' lives and they look at where they are when they were, their parents were their same age, see that they're behind, see that their parents maybe were behind their grandparents, and it's very discouraging. And then it's easy to say, "There's nothing I can do." And Patriot Academy is like, no, there's all kinds of things that you can do. And you can do inside of yourself. So Patriot Academy sells itself as this constitution training. You probably heard Rick say constitution a million times. But what it secretly gives you is character training and skills training.
1: That's good. This is a marketer. Man, this guy knows what's really happening here. Yes.
0: So it's like, here's how to give a good speech. Here's how to control your emotions. Because that is not a concept that's popular, right? It's like, oh, I want to get in touch with myself. It's like, no, actually, you can control your emotions. You can have self-control. In fact, you need to have self-control if you want to be effective in a political environment. You can't let your fear control your greed or your anger, right? All of these emotions can destroy you, and you can control them. You can control yourself, but it requires discipline, and that discipline is what's required for free people.
1: Yeah, exactly right. No, you can't self-govern. I mean, the free people, that's not going to last if those people aren't self-governing, and that's the core of what we're teaching here. Okay, you're doing two topics this afternoon, and tell us just a 30-second overview of each of those topics that you're going to cover with the students.
0: So I'm a big believer that a talk's not worth giving if it's not risky. So my first talk is on compromise, and it is all about when to listen to wise counsel, because to never compromise is to assert that you're always correct, and nobody is always correct. So we all need to compromise, but we don't want to become compromised. So how do we navigate that? And I'm looking at Benjamin Franklin and the founders predominantly, but there's a lot of Proverbs snuck in and some Star Wars references. That's a
1: Thomas Umstead presentation if I've ever heard one.
0: And with Gen Z, I don't know if they like Star Wars. I will say my kids, Gen Alpha, they find Star Wars very boring. They'd rather watch Dude Perfect do a Star Wars sketch than watch a Disney or a Lucasfilm Star Wars film. So it's we're going through a big generational shift. And then my second talk is the even more risky talk, and that's on AI.
1: This is going to be a hot topic for sure. And I want to learn how to argue this one, because I'm dealing with that politically, you know, all over the state of Texas.
0: Well, so I'll be giving a talk to a group of armed Gen Zers who all hate AI. But they've been going to Patriot Academy and they've learned self-discipline.
1: And listen and learn.
0: And they'll have just heard my talk about how to disagree agreeably.
1: So you planned this.
0: I'm prepping them ahead of the
1: So you plan this appropriately in the order. Thomas Umstead, a website where people can learn more and catch all three of your podcasts.
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1: Welcome back to the Wallbuilder Show. We're going to head back out to the Patriot Academy campus where we're hosting the National Leadership Congress. Next guest up is Elias Coop Gonzalez. Coming to you live at the Patriot Academy campus in Constitution City, Texas for the National Leadership Congress. So all the noise you hear in the background is an actual legislative simulation taking place with young people from across the nation. And they are debating all the major issues of the day and having an incredible week. And here with us, Elias Coop Gonzalez, who came to Patriot Academy Eight years ago for the first time, but now serves in the West Virginia House, so he's an actual legislator. But Elias, now you're getting to coach these young people on what you actually do in real life, but giving them a simulation so that they can learn how government actually works.
5: Yep. Yeah, just to give your listeners a little bit of background, I came to PA, like you said, eight years ago when I was 16, and it was that very same year that my neighbor from across the street was elected to the state legislature, and he's a very liberal guy, very much against family values. And so even though I didn't know at the time when I was 16 that I was ever going to run for office, now looking back, I can see that God was preparing me. And so when I was 19, I saw this opportunity to run for office, and obviously I prayed about it. I talked to some of my most respected mentors, you included, and I made the decision to run, and I won, got elected, and it's...
1: And you were how old?
5: I was 20.
1: 20 at the time, and then elected as a state legislator.
5: Yep. So I was the youngest member of the West Virginia legislature, and I still am. It's been really cool to see myself come full circle just as a student here at PA, becoming a legislator, and then coming back to PA to help the students here. It's been an incredible blessing for me, honestly. And yeah.
1: How important was your Patriot Academy experience to then even deciding to run, but definitely in how you served or how you were a part of the process?
5: Yeah, Patriot Academy played a huge role. I mean, in two ways, really. First, Patriot Academy prepared me in my philosophy. So when I was here, I was really challenged to think about what I believe and why. Then I think that just having the community of people at Patriot Academy was the other big thing that helped me be a good legislator. Because when you learn the right stuff, sometimes you go out there and you try and make a difference, and then you get discouraged and beat down, and then you just become part of the process. But when you have that good community of people that hold you accountable and keep you down to your roots, you can be a good legislator.
1: Because when you get there, there's a lot of opposition, even within your own party, right? I mean, I found when I was there, some of my worst opposition was in the same party. It wasn't even from the other party. Yeah. So you need folks that you can count on and they can lift you back up. Iron sharpening iron, right? That's what it literally is. How do you then transfer that to this generation that you're teaching out here? I mean, these are actually your peers. Some of them are just as old as you. But how do you get that across to them? What you've learned in the legislature, actually serving in West Virginia, what do you really hope they remember from that and take with them?
5: Yeah. Well, I think it depends a little bit. You know, some of the students come and at first they're a little more timid, just like I was. And in that case, I just try and reinforce them and show them that this is actually something that they can actually reach, right?
1: Yeah.
5: Because that's where I started. And then you have some other students that are actually very talented and they're very zealous. And in that case, sometimes you just need to polish them a little bit and remind them to stay humble. And
1: a little hone, it's like sharpening a sword, right? I mean, you're literally honing them.
5: Yeah. But what's good about that is it's always better to rein someone in who's a little overly zealous than trying to motivate someone who doesn't really want to, you know, be in there. And so I personally, those are my favorite kind of students. They're a little difficult to deal with at first, but when you get them just on the right path, like they're just unstoppable.
1: I'm laughing because I remember my junior year of high school, the guy that was my coach in mock trial, and I'd gone through all this stuff. And anyway, he joked about the fact when I tell other teachers that this kid's likely to do something, they aren't so sure about that because I was a little bit of a troublemaker. But he was iron sharpening me, and he saw some of those things. I mean, you see that in some of these colleagues that you're talking to and training. Are they, you know, do they come in here grounded, or do they come, I mean, most of them have at least a belief in God. They've got some level of constitutional respect, but they don't really know a lot of those things. I mean, do you see growth in them in the course of a week?
5: Oh, yeah, definitely. I definitely saw a lot of growth when I came to Patriot Academy. I attended in Delaware and Texas my first 2 years. And really, the quality of instructors that you have here are second to none. I mean, you have David and Tim Barton here. You have Chris Dunham. And they absolutely just jam-pack as much stuff as they can. And, yeah, I mean, it helps you so much.
1: A little bit of overload almost, like kind of an overload.
5: But I can even say as a legislator now, I'm coming back to Patriot Academy, and it helps refresh my memory on certain things. And I'm still learning from them.
1: The process. Okay, so we're teaching them Constitution, teaching them biblical worldview. So they're getting the philosophy, but the process itself, actually how to get a bill through committee, how to debate on the floor, how to, you know, convince people to join your side. That's something that's really unique in what we do. And it's a bit of a, you know, fire hose. They learn go through a lot in that first year. You came back, what, four times? I think multiple years. Did it start sinking in a little bit more each year? I mean, did that help to have the multiple opportunities to learn those things?
5: Yeah, just kind of in the legislature, the first time you show up, you're really learning the entire time. But when you come back, you're actually partaking in the process. It actually, you know, becomes kind of fun. But I will say that having gone through Patriot Academy several times before going into elected office, I had an advantage over other freshmen because pretty much every legislator that gets elected, when they first get there, they've never done anything like this. And so when they go to a committee or they see someone make a motion to move the previous question, they have no idea what that means.
1: But these are actual legislators.
5: These are actual legislators, yeah. But again, when I showed up as a freshman, I didn't know everything, but I had a pretty good idea of how things were. I knew that I needed to talk to my chairman. I knew what a point of order was. I knew all these different things, and I wouldn't have known it if I had not gone to Patriot Academy.
1: Yeah, it makes a big difference, huge, huge difference. What do you think are the most important issues for these students to be paying attention to right now? They're, you know, there's a large percentage of their generations buying into socialism. There's a shift right now where Americans are trying to figure out what it means to be an American. What are you trying to get across to them while you have a week with them?
5: Yeah, I would say be very critical of everything that's being thrown at you. So, you know, that could be a danger, but I think a big opportunity is that for the past 50 years, especially young men, but just young people in general, we've been taught to go against our nature. And I think young people are rebelling really in a good way. And we're trying to find that truth. We're trying to do the things that God intended us to do. And my encouragement to other young people is just to find that and to do it.
1: Yeah. Amen. And I think there's a lot of these students out here that are doers. Like they want to latch on to something. Like they don't want to sit around and wait. So we just have to make sure we give them something good to work on and to latch on to. So tell us about you. So you've done, is it two terms or three terms now?
2: Two
1: terms in the legislature. And you decided not to run again. So what's next for Elias?
5: I want to join the military. Yes. Not exactly sure what I want to do, but I have to say joining the military is what I've wanted to do my entire life. And actually running for office was kind of like a side quest. And so now I'm going back to my original career trajectory. But that's what's next for me.
1: And so you've got, what, 6 months left? But you served through end of December, end of January?
2: Yes.
1: Something like that.
2: December.
1: Okay. Well, man, thanks for your time. Thanks for coming and helping us sharpen these young people, as you said. And look forward to getting you back. Elias Coop Gonzalez.
2: Thank you, Rick.
1: Appreciate you, man. Well, folks, that was fun. We got to talk to a couple of people there at the National Leadership Congress. Have a couple more interviews we might be able to play later in the week, but just wanted you to get a taste of what we were doing at the campus. National Leadership Congress is a special, special time. Of course, we do these, as I said at the beginning of the program, all over the country and state capitals. But this one, we get to do it on our home turf right there at the Patriot Academy campus, and gives people a chance to come and visit and see what all's happening there. I had mentioned, of course, Friday, we did a program specifically about what was happening with regard to the Patriot Cottages right next to our main campus. And thank you. I don't know how to thank this audience enough. So many people reached out, several actually sponsored cottages, which is a significant lift. That's a $100,000 donation. You do get to name the cottage after whichever founding father you choose, which is kind of cool. But also a lot of you sent in different amounts, whatever you could to help with this very, very important effort. And we are getting really, really close. We've got, I think, 8 or 9 more cottages to go. And depending on, the smaller donations, what they add up to, we may not even need to sponsor all of those cottages. But I just wanted to give you an update. Ever since the program aired on Friday, just over the weekend, so many people stepped forward. So thank you for that. PatriotAcademy.com, anybody else that wants to help with that. But also wanted to just give you a taste of what you're investing in, getting to hear from a couple of our speakers for the Patriot Academy Leadership Congress. And maybe we'll share some of the interviews with some of the students as well. It's been really cool to watch the debate, see them sharpening each other, and see how they've responded to all the amazing speakers, including David and Tim and so many other people that came in from across the country. But we sure appreciate you listening. 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

0: you found your way to the intersection of faith and culture. Thanks for joining us today on the Wall Builder Show. 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And make sure you write down or remember wallbuilders.show, because today we're going to be sharing some links with you, and they'll be in the show notes so that it's easy for you there, wallbuilders.show. That's also an easy place to share the program. A lot of people listen to the program. They get excited about it. They want to do something. Well, the quickest, easiest, first thing you can do, be a force multiplier and share the program. Let more people know about Wall Builders, where we take on the hot topics of the day from a biblical, historical, and constitutional perspective. Later in the program, guys, I guess I should mention, you know, we always talk about going into every area of the culture and honoring God in what you do. And sometimes we do shows on the arts, which is probably the most unusual of all the different things we think of when taking God into every area of the culture, you know, business, ministry, education, politics, government. Typically, people think of us talking about those things. I love it when we have a show on arts and entertainment. So later in the program, we got a special guest talking about an amazing piece of art for the 250th and honoring God in that as well.
1: Well, Dad, I know you have an article that was kind of an inspiration behind some of this that you want to get to. But Rick, I do want to follow up before we jump too far forward and get to this actually amazing piece of art that we'll hear more about in the interview. But on Friday, you told us, first of all, some of the good news about Patriot Academy campus, about you having the opportunity to acquire, rescue some of these cottages that could have gone the wrong direction. You let people know, we encourage people to support this endeavor, what's going on. And there's actually been a lot of response, which I do want to get an update from you on that. I also want to let people know at Wall Builders, we had a lot of calls yesterday at Wall Builders, and even some voicemails over the weekend, people saying, hey, I've gone to Patriot Academy and I couldn't remember where to go and find the button. And Rick, you, yesterday took care of that. So if people go today, if they want to continue to help support this acquisition of these cottages, keeping it out of the hands of, some of this Islamification move that's happening all over the nation, but certainly happening in Texas, where there was a group of Muslims that wanted to come in and literally buy this, some of this property out from under you that was, adjoining and part of the campus. And again, God just incredibly opened some doors, brought provision in, and we're encouraging and inviting other people to be part of what's going on, with this. And they can find out more on your website. But if they want to give, there's now an easier way on your website to do that, to support these cottages. Rick, what do they do?
0: PatriotAcademy.com for all of that. And now there's a, well, unfortunately I'm in the picture, so it may scare them away. It's kind of like a scarecrow thing, but there's a picture there, but Kara's in the picture, my wife, so it saves the picture. So concentrate on Kara, not me. And it says, our craziest roller coaster ride ever as an organization is coming to an end. That's what's on the picture. Anyway, click on the picture, and it'll tell you all about what's been happening with the cottages. And first, I just want to say thank you, David and Tim, for letting me talk about that last Friday, for yesterday letting me highlight some of the speakers at the Patriot Academy Leadership Congress last week. Really appreciate that, and appreciate y'all coming down. That was an incredible Leadership Congress. So many sharp young people. And, man, every time you guys spoke, we could have done a five-hour Q&A at the end of your presentation. They were hungry for more, and just so appreciate y'all being there. But, yeah, we did Friday have a great program on wallbuilders.show. You can go there to listen to the program again for the details, talking about what has happened at the campus. And, man, did people respond. Incredible. I mean, people were calling, wanting to find out more. Some people sponsored an entire cottage, which is a significant donation. Some people just sent in what they could. My staff just keeps telling me the incredible conversations they're having with people. People are calling and praying with my staff, praying for us. It's just been incredible. So thank you. Thank you, Wall Builders audience, for being a part of that. I think since we started talking about this publicly last week, if my count is right, we've already had, it's either 7 or 8 cottages fully sponsored. That's $100,000 per cottage that people have stepped up and sponsored. And then a ton of people have given smaller donations. Some have even given larger donations. And so it's a significant lift. It's a big piece of property. It's 47 acres and 40 brand new cottages on it. But just imagine how many Patriot Academy students will be able to come through and stay in those cottages, spend the entire year with us for the Institute, or like last week, just do 1 week with us on the campus for the Leadership Congress. And not become this campus, that those cottages not become a new Islamic boarding school for the cultural jihad that they are attempting in our country. So it's been such a turnaround, guys, in just literally days. It's been about 2.5 weeks since this whole ordeal happened, and the Lord has moved mightily.
1: Well, it's absolutely incredible. And as you mentioned, for people that want to know more, patriotacademy.com, go click on that picture of Rick and Kara. It gives you an opportunity to donate. So you can support this. And the reason we would encourage you to do this, lots of reasons, but to connect some of the dots, these cottages were built to be the support for Patriot Academy. So Rick, as you guys are hosting all these different events, whether it's Constitutional Defense or Leadership Congress, whatever levels of leadership training that you are doing, and you do a lot
0: or other groups,
1: the year.
0: Other groups coming in like Moms for Liberty or, Turning Points Prep Academy. So a lot of different groups come in and we train them here at the campus. And that's one of the main reasons we built the cottages.
1: Well, and so to that end, like that's the reason these cottages were there. And then, the guy that built it, he decided he could make more money doing something different among other things, let's say. But the fact that this was going to go an entirely wrong direction, not to rehash all of Friday, but could have been devastating to the vision that God had given you for that training ground, down in Fredericksburg. And so to see what God is already doing is amazing. But again, we'd encourage people to continue to support this. And then don't just support it financially. Go take a trip to Fredericksburg, go down, do a constitutional event, go see what's happening. Be a part of this, because like with many things that we encourage people to go do and be part of, once you've gone and experienced it, once you have been down and become part of that community, you will have an even greater heart for it, because you will recognize how special the thing is that's actually happening down there, the training that's taking place, the groups that are coming in. It's incredible. So patriotacademy.com, click on that picture of Rick and Kara. It will take you to the story, which also has the donate button that you can support along the way. But man, praise God for the incredible things happening. And Dad, you have, in the midst of all of this, been waiting to tell some of the story, because I think it was you that saw the article initially and you were like, this is amazing. Or maybe it was first you were in person and then you shared the article about how amazing it was. But what did you see, and what is this amazing piece of art we're about to find out about?
2: Well, it's something that I saw that I got attached to way back when I was a really young kid. So shortly after George Washington Thomas Jefferson died, I went to Williamsburg to visit the place where maybe a little longer after they died. Nonetheless, when I was about 4 or 5 years old, I went to Williamsburg. And Williamsburg is a community where they do everything according to the way it would have been done in the 1760s or 70s or whatever. And so as I walked around as a young kid and I watched the blacksmith guy making hinges and making all sorts of things, I couldn't imagine how you made that stuff. But the one that got me was watching a glass blower, watching a guy take just a tube of glass and melt that in the heat until there was a big blob on the end. And then he started blowing into it and he would fashion it into pitchers like for drinking or for mugs or glasses or candle holders. And I just was mystified at how he could shape that glass to what he wanted by blowing into it. And so I was recently in Iowa, spoke at the family leader convention there. Family leaders, one of their really effective statewide groups in Iowa, has just great relationship with the legislature, able to do really good conservative constitutional stuff. And so while I was there, they unveiled a flag that was it was made out of glass and it was hand blown. So it was a hand blown American flag, but the dude was like 30 feet wide and 15 feet high. And I'm going, whoa, whoa, whoa, whoa. How can you blow glass to something? And how many pieces does it take? And then they had colored glass in it so that you had stars and stripes in it. You could look at the red and white stripes and the blue stars. And on where the stripes were, the red and white stripes, they had taken with gold lettering and written Bible verses on it. So with gold lettering on top of the glass, there are these Bible verses. And it was just, I just looked at that and said, how is that even possible?
1: Now, Dad, I know you were mesmerized by this. I'm curious, were they blue stars or white stars with a blue background? Because otherwise it's a very different looking flag.
2: No, good question, Tim. And it looked like an American flag. So it had to be white stars on a blue background. But it was all the red, white, and blue. And how they do that with blowing glass, I have no clue. But I got to meet the young man who did it. And young man, I say young man, I don't know how old he is. He's a whole lot younger than I am. So he's probably somewhere in the 20s, 30s. Who knows where that is? And it turns out there's only 3 glass blowers in the entire United States that are capable of doing this project. And I'm just captivated. I guess we have fewer and fewer artisans today because there's more and more ways for technology to make our stuff. And to actually have a hands-on person that can do old-school technology, well, lack of technology, do old-school craftsmanship and artisanship, going back to something that, you know, was in the 1700s of all things. It was just fascinating for me to see that and to talk to him afterwards. And then I saw the article you mentioned where that an article is talking about this great massive flag. It's a world record sized flag of blown glass. And I thought it'd be really fun just to kind of talk to him as a young man. And, you know, why'd he do it? And what's going on? And what's he going to do with it? And I'm looking forward to hearing some of the perspective he's got, because it was, again, it was just such a mind blowing. I don't know how to say it. I tantalized it. I just kept staring at it because I couldn't imagine how you could blow glass to that size, and somehow he did it. So I'm looking forward to hearing the story.
0: His name is Logan Reiser. He's going to be with us when we come back from the break. And David, I'll say one thing. I'm the same way when I watch glass. I haven't got to see it very often, like once or twice in my life. And when we did the Independence Hall interior at the Mark Adams School, and those guys were blowing the glass for the chandeliers from Independence Hall, oh, man, I wish you could have been there, bro. You would have loved it. It was absolutely amazing. And they had so many failures first, right, as they were trying to figure out how to make those curves and do it all. It was incredible to watch it and see the success once they finally got it done. So I can't imagine to have a flag like you're talking about and those two, the pieces being that long and it being that big. This is going to be incredible. Logan Reiser, the artist, will be with us when we return from the break. 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
1: Hey guys, this is Tim Barton from Wall Builders. I'm going to let you know about a special landing page we have on the Wall Builders website. If you go to wallbuilders.com, there is a little box that says Wall Builders is celebrating 250 years of American freedom and independence. Click on that little box, and it will take you to the landing page for 250 years of America. And on the landing page, there are several different little boxes you can click on. One of them is for events. It will let you know of some major events that are coming up, that are going on, that you can actually come and participate in. You can come here, my dad or I give speeches, tell them the stories about the birth of the nation, about the founding fathers, the faith connection in America. There's also a tab for resources that you can click on, and it will take you to lots of different speeches and sermons and documents and proclamations from the founding era. And then there's also a little tab that will take you to the Wall Builder store with lots of resources, all the things that maybe a hat you want to wear, a shirt to wear, or other Wall Builders products to read. This is a place to go to celebrate 250 years.
0: 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Thanks for staying with us. Logan Reiser with us with the most amazing flag you've ever seen in your life. Hey, Logan, thanks for coming on, man.
3: Hey, Rick, thanks for having me on. I love what you guys do.
0: Well, thank you. David was blown away by your American flag, your glass American flag, largest glass American flag, I guess, in the world. I don't know, but man, how in the world did this come about? I know our buddy Steve Dace was involved somehow in talking to you about this, but very cool 250th moment.
3: You know it. You know it. Yeah, Steve Dace was super generous in meeting with me up in Des Moines a handful of times before we ended up with the final project. I joke with everybody, the first pitch was making the entire United States out of glass. We ran into Alaska, and that was going to be a big problem. Absolutely not toning the size of that state down, and Texas was going to be a big deal. It is a big deal, especially for you guys, right? But,
0: right.
3: Yeah, there's, it's possible, but man, after that, we went to the flag and, that was solidified, after that. And we were really excited about the project. And, we worked back and forth with details. And even on the beginning, we were playing around with the idea of making a vertical orientation. And man, was I happy, when we went to the landscape or the horizontal, orientation. I wouldn't have to be 45 or 50 feet in the air trying to handle those glass panels.
0: Well, and give us just the dimensions, the sizes of it.
3: Yep. So we're 28 feet wide, 15 feet tall. And you have to remember, every single one of these glass panels are edge to edge. So when this project is installed, this is essentially one piece of glass. This is 1,000 pounds of glass hung midair with airline cable.
0: 1,000 pounds of glass hung midair.
3: Yep.
0: With airline cable.
3: Absolutely.
0: You hope that cable doesn't break. No kidding.
3: A lot of engineering on the project, too, for sure.
0: Yeah, yeah. So how did you guys transport this thing?
3: So custom-made wooden crates and a lot of prayer. Yeah, it wasn't bad driving to Des Moines, but we're hoping to get out to DC for the Freedom 250 race at the end of August. And that's going to be a much longer road trip. So, we're going to buckle up for that one, but everything went really smooth. Transportation went well. Installation went well. We didn't lose any panels. And, yeah, everything went really, really well. Praise God. We were up until 1 a.m. the night before. It was the first time installing this project because we had a beautiful truss system built by Steve Sukup was the main sponsor of this project, and we are extremely grateful for him. His guys did an amazing job installing that rig and making sure that we had the frame that we needed to install the flag.
0: You have some cool scriptures installed or blasted into it. Tell us about that. How'd you pick the scriptures? And it, apparently it's a gold, 24-karat gold sandblasted.
3: Yes. So for the red panels, we have a 24-karat gold foil. So this is much heavier than gold leaf. And this is the only company in the United States that makes gold foil. There's only one left. I believe the other option is out of Japan. So we had a clear-cut choice. And so we picked up this gold foil when the glass was 2,000 degrees during the hot process of making these vessels. So rolled up the gold, and past that, it was a lot of prayer and a lot of time figuring out which scriptures we were going to go for. But it's Psalm 35. It's the first three verses of Psalm 35 and the last two. And then we also have 2 Chronicles 7:14. And the meaning behind that would be where we started and where we are right now. And I know I was talking to David and Christina too about how much your guys' book, The Beginnings, has meant to me, and just illuminating that scene with Jacob Duchesne and everything that God did with him. And man, I'm just completely blown away by that meeting in the First Continental Congress. And Psalm 35 ran me over like a Mack truck.
0: Nice. So that history, emblazoned into the flag there. And then, of course, even President Trump reading 2 Chronicles 7:14, that's a cool part of this as well.
3: Right. Yeah. And I think part of that story with Jacob Duchesne, so we talk about how John Adams mentioned that, that this was providential because that Common Book of Prayer was written 100 years before that reading, and it was scheduled and lined up on that day. And we didn't know for sure that President Trump was going to read 2 Chronicles 7:14, while we're planning this out. But, obviously some extremely powerful scripture and calling our country back to repentance and pushing that as much as we possibly can.
0: Amen. Amen. Tell us about the, where it has been seen so far and, you mentioned the race that's going to happen in D.C.
3: Yeah.
0: So kind of what's the plan for the remainder of the 250th?
3: So where it's been seen so far, it was unveiled at the Family Leadership Conference. And like you said, David was there. That was an amazing conference put on by Bob Vanderplaats and his whole team. Speaker Johnson was amazing, too. But so that's where it's been. And we probably had it unveiled for about 2 hours, which is pretty wild. So we had an amazing unveiling there. They dropped this really crazy curtain, and man, it was a really cool moment. But
0: nice.
3: Just the viewership after that event, I had maybe half the people that I talked to that were ending up in tears after seeing this sculpture in person. And I cannot emphasize, where it's going to go, emphasizing how much I want to have this in the public's eye to let Americans see this sculpture. So we're going to have it hopefully at Freedom 250. But after that, I would love to see a stop at the Iowa State Capitol building for a number of months and then potentially back out in D.C. until it ends up at its final home. And that should be a pretty phenomenal spot. We're not for sure on that, but let's just say that the construction might be done in 2028.
0: Oh, okay. So you already have a place where it's going to end up.
3: It's in talks right now. Yeah, I don't know exactly how much I can share, but Speaker Johnson was very... it was pretty straightforward at the beginning of his speech that President Trump's going to love this sculpture, and we would love to get it into our nation's capital, into somewhere legendary.
0: Cool. So yeah, that'd be amazing. And so you said 2028. So will it travel between now and then? In addition to those places you mentioned, or if people are interested in having it brought to their state capital or to their church or whatever it might be, would you like them to reach out to you?
3: Absolutely. Yeah, I cannot stress enough This is just a monumental sculpture, and we have around 2,000 hours, over 2,000 hours into this sculpture, and it's breathtaking. And, you know, it's almost even, transformative as well. So we can backlight it and have lights pour through the scripture and illuminate the scripture. But then when we frontlight it, you can see all of that 24 karat gold, and it almost waves along those red stripes. And then when it's backlit, you can see the stars in the blue union. So another part that's really cool about the craftsmanship. So I'm one of only maybe three people in the United States that make this glass. And I really am in kind of a different neck of the woods because my glass is about twice as thick as normal stained glass, around 3 mil. I work in about a quarter of an inch or a little less. And that's why we can hang it with airline cable. But we're able to sandblast an entire layer of color away. So this is called flash glass. We can sandblast away the color so that we can have light pour through that blue union and be completely illuminated.
0: Dang, man. So this is, and your schedule, I mean, is there a way to tell people what it would take to get it there? I mean, do you have a budget for that, or they would need a sponsor to do that? If it's a state fair or something like that, how would we get it somewhere?
3: We definitely want it inside. So we need the right building. It would act like a sail out in the wind. If there's, you know, any type of glass facade, or, you know, if we can get this in sunlight, that would be absolutely amazing. But yes, there will be an installation budget. It is a ton of work. It's going to be less work the second time. I know that for a fact. And, but we would be willing to travel anywhere in the United States and try to get this as many places as we possibly can.
0: I love it. And, all right. The website, LoganRiser.com, LoganRiser.com. That's R-Y-S-E-R. So LoganRiser.com, LoganRiser.com. You can see Logan's other work there as well. And then contact him on the form there on the homepage if you're interested in bringing this amazing, amazing artwork to your area and giving people a chance to see it. Logan, incredible work, brother. God bless you, man. Thanks for being a part of making the 250th special.
3: No doubt, Rick. Hey, thank you so much for having me on.
0: You bet. LoganRiser.com is the website. Stay with us. We'll be right back with David and Tim Barton.
1: Okay, we want to let you know about a new product we have here at Wall Builders called Lives, Fortunes, and Sacred Honor, the Signers of the Declaration. Like most Americans, you might be someone that you recognize some of the names of the Founding Fathers, but do you know their story? We want to help remedy that. My dad and I have written biographies on all 56 signers of the Declaration to help reintroduce people to the men who literally signed their names on the line for the sake of the nation. And when they did this, they knew that they were essentially signing their death warrants. They were risking everything for the hope that they might be able to purchase freedom for the rising generation with their lives, their fortunes, and sacred honors. In spite of the hardship that every one of them endured, none of them recanted or backed away. Now, if you don't know their story, you can get to know all 56 of them. 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
0: 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Thanks for staying with us. Thanks to Logan Riser for being with us. And we're going to have a link at wallbuilders.show today where you can actually see pictures. Actually, it's video. It's a reel of his artwork of this flag. It's a beautiful, beautiful thing to see. So we'll have a link there, but it's too hard of a link to give out. So you got to go to our website, wallbuilders.show. In the show notes, you'll see that link. Back with David and Tim now. And just amazing guys. And clearly, he's a patriot. And then the amazing verses and language that he put on the flag as well. It's more than just art. It's a message.
2: Well, man, when you 2,000 hours, he said, imagine 2,000 hours on one glass project. That's just, I mean, there's 2,080 hours in a year if you work 40 hours a week. And you know, I love the fact that they're now going to have a home for it, and it looks like it's going to be in D.C. It ought to be in D.C., and D.C. is a great place for people to see the patriotic kind of stuff, especially since the 250th is bringing back a focus on patriotism. But that's just an amazing, and it was amazing to see when it was there, but it's amazing to hear the story of how they put that together.
1: Well, also cool, too, that part of his inspiration came after reading the American Story, The Beginnings, and finding out what happened in the First Congress. And so Psalm 35 makes it on this unbelievable piece of artwork, the American flag in glass. And then, of course, Rick, as you alluded to, as he pointed out, having President Trump, the verse that President Trump read at America Reads the Bible, that being part of it, that there's so many cool God connections. And guys, one of the things we have talked about so often over the last many months is just how cool it's been to see God on the move in lots of ways. And when you see a resurgence of people that are loving their country and more importantly, loving God and trying to put the Bible back in the center of what we do. And in this case, putting the Bible on this, again, incredible piece of artwork that will at some point, God willing, be displayed up in Washington, D.C. for lots of people to come and see. It's so encouraging thinking about the fact that we very likely are not only in a revival, but in a great awakening as you study history. And I know for people that maybe if you don't travel as much and have the opportunity, like, you know, for Dad and Rick and me, as we travel and speak all over, we get to see groups all over the nation. And when we are not having to be in one bubble, when we're outside of that bubble and you're seeing what's happening around the nation, it's so clear that God's on the move. And this is another one of those cool examples of God being on the move, where love of country and love of God and the Bible is going forward. That's really encouraging.
0: And another great example of you never know where the seeds are going to land, right? So, like you said, he got inspired by reading the American story. You guys have people tell you all the time about how much they enjoyed the history and those types of things, but you don't always know the incredible fruit that's going to come from that. So here's just another example, folks. When you're a force multiplier, when you share, whether you're sharing the program here, you're talking to people, you can get the same kind of fruit happening in your communities as well. Thanks so much for listening today to The Wallpuller Show.

0: is Mark Mandan. Heads up, August 6th from 6:30 to 8 p.m. It's going to be a great movie. Our friend from LifeWise Academy will be hosting a movie called Off School Property, Solving the Separation of Church and State. Community baptisms are coming up on August 16th, 12:30 p.m. Come to McDowell Dam. It's a community potluck, so bring a couple things to share. You want to get baptized? 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This year, they will have a table that everyone could look at. 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Thank you. 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
2: 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So make sure you get your coffee mug, shirts, all that good stuff. But then just the educational materials and things that are available. And events coming up, pastors' briefings, all kinds of great things. Wallbuilders.com to find out more. David, Tim, we got our good friend Rob McCoy coming on later. Going to be talking about religious liberty, not just here in the U.S., but in South Korea. Actually, a pretty powerful story he's going to be sharing with us, but it's a good reminder, and I hope people really listen today. This will be a great reminder of how precious freedom is and how rare religious liberty is, and the ability to not have the government micromanaging everything in your life, including when you open your church. So it's going to feel a little bit like, you know, 2020 is back as we hear some of these stories of what's happened in South Korea, but really looking forward to having Rob McCoy with us a little later.
3: Yeah, you know, it's a really interesting thing that's going on now in the nation. Is we were talking even last week about the fact that now that Trump has cut out a lot of the funding to other nations that went really in social things, that those other nations have been having much more conservative elections now that we've cut out a lot of the funding that went through USAID. And so you're seeing nations of Venezuela. I mean, the president of Venezuela was just giving a sermon that sounded like a Bible. I don't mean a preacher, because a lot of times... I hate to say that. I'll be careful how I say this. A lot of preachers are not very well grounded in the thoughts of God and government. But this new president of Argentina is, and he was going through biblically talking about government, and he sounded like someone that was teaching, I don't know, through Patriot Academy or something else. It was really, really cool. So we have that. But on the other side, you have South Korea, who's been been an ally for a long time. Of course, they were real dependent in the Korean War, and right after World War II, America went in and tried to save them from communism and got communism kind of isolated and held north, but they've been to the south. But I've been watching the last several years, and they've come into open borders. They've started being like progressives in America, and they're inviting everybody to come in, and they're letting the people that come in vote in the South Korean elections. So they're being flooded with people who don't agree with their values. And I've just watched South Korea turn in a really bad direction in the last several years, and you know what Rob's seeing there, it's pretty amazing.
4: Now, Dad, remind me real quick, when we talk about the Korean War, even back up at the UN was formed to try to not just like stop war, wasn't it focused on something like an ideological bent of nations a certain way? What was the UN designed to try to stop the growth and expansion of?
3: Yeah, I think it was something called communism.
4: Okay. Okay, so So the UN is tasked coming, a group of nations coming together saying we don't want communism, which is also part of why America gets involved in the Korean War, because communism is infiltrating into Korea. And there were Koreans saying, hey, help us. It's just interesting that literally part of the origins of the UN, that the, obviously part of the reasons for America getting involved in the Korean War was to oppose communism, because people used to recognize how evil that was. And unfortunately, Dad, kind of what you're alluding to, part of what we've seen happening over in South Korea is the embracing of some of the ideology that has already destroyed most of North Korea. And it's infiltrating through a lot of, honestly, not just bad ideology, but through a lot of people moving into the nation that, as you mentioned, through some of their open border policy. I think a lot of Americans forget that the reason the UN and many other things were put in place and the reason there were certain alliances and opposition was because we had, as the world, we had seen what communism had done in nations. We had seen the death and the destruction communism brought to people. And we recognize how evil communism was and why it needed to be opposed. This would be one of many history lessons that should be revisited to help people remember the destructive nature and power of communism, why we should stay away from it. But that, as you mentioned, our friend, Pastor Rob McCoy, who has been someone not just sounding the alarm on some of this, but he's actually even had some time over in South Korea to see some of this firsthand.
3: You know, and Tim, you were mentioning that the lessons that we can learn looking back in history. Another one that that I think is really pertinent is South Korea, and we'll see what Rob shares on this. But South Korea, several decades ago, was very actively involved in governmental things there. It had become a very strong Christian nation. There was one pastor, Paul Yonggi Cho. He had 1 million people in his church, and he told the political leaders, he said, look, the ones of you that act the most biblical, that's the ones I'm going to get behind and support. He said, there's 1 million voters in his church. So it was like, we need you to be biblical. And the church is, in South Korea, like it has in America, has really backed out of being involved. And the big churches started saying, well, you know, that's government. We don't do government. So, and what's happened is the progressives came in, and now they're bringing the communists in. And as a result, they're losing their freedoms, which is the same thing we've been seeing in America in so many states. So many of the states that are now blue, they had significant Christian numbers in those states. Oh, we don't do politics. We don't get involved in that stuff. And so they let the progressives come in and take over the schools, take over the government. And now they're very blue states, not because the people in those states. I saw numbers this week that in some of the very blue states that are having ballot initiatives this fall on whether men should be involved in women's sports, 56% of Democrats say that no, men should not be involved in women's sports. So there's still a lot of people in those states with the right values, but they just have been uninvolved for so long that now they've given power over. And that's a lot of what's happening in Korea as well. So the result is, and Rob will share some of the stuff that's going on there, but it's a really good microcosm of what America's been doing. And it's a really good forewarning for us of what may happen if we don't wake up and get back involved and get some good leaders in.
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4: Hey guys, this is Tim Barton from Wall Builders. I'm going to let you know about a special landing page we have on the Wall Builders website. If you go to wallbuilders.com, there is a little box that says Wall Builders is celebrating 250 years of American freedom and independence. Click on that little box, and it will take you to the landing page for 250 years of America. And on the landing page, there are several different little boxes you can click on. One of them is for events. It will let you know of some major events that are coming up, that are going on, that you can actually come and participate in. You can come here, my dad or I give speeches, tell them the stories about the birth of the nation, about the founding fathers, the faith connection in America. There's also a tab for resources that you can click on, and it will take you to lots of different speeches and sermons and documents and proclamations from the founding era. And then there's also a little tab that will take you to the Wall Builder store with lots of resources, all the things that maybe a hat you want to wear, a shirt to wear, or other Wall Builders products to read. This is a place to go to celebrate 250 years.
2: 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Thanks for staying with us. Our good friend Rob McCoy back with us. Pastor, love you, brother. Thanks for some time today.
5: Love you too, Rick, and thank you for the time. This is cherished, and I'm so grateful, man.
2: Well, man, we've been so just honestly enthralled and enamored with the outpouring of support for Pastor Son, the story Enjoyed being with you on Flashpoint the other night and getting caught up on what was going on. Just amazing how God is moving and setting up the right meetings and the right people. But such a travesty as far as what's happening in South Korea. And we had you on a couple of months ago to talk about it. But can you give us a couple of minutes, just review of how this thing went down and really the danger that we're in with losing South Korea to the communists and obviously specifically and personally for Pastor Son and his church?
5: Of course. Thanks, Rick. I will. I'll bring you up to speed. So, you know, I didn't know my earlobe from my elbow when it comes to Korea, but about 4 years ago, I was invited to come over by Mina Kim, who has set up what's called Build Up Korea, which is the equivalent of Turning Point USA, but it was happening in South Korea, a conservative youth movement, and it was really Christian run. It was outstanding. So I went out there and I participated for about 4 years at their annual conference, and I got a chance the very first year to meet Pastor Son, who is the pastor of the largest church in Busan. And he's the only church in Korea that stayed open during COVID, and they came after him heavy, but he defied it because he knew that the church was essential and all the other religions weren't affected. Just Christianity was targeted. And so,
2: By the way, I got to say, Pastor Rob, when I watched the clips of him, the news interviews, the things that happened, he's basically the South Korean Rob McCoy. I mean, come on. He's essential.

0: but we felt like we've been brothers our whole life. And so when I approached Charlie, I asked Charlie Kirk if he wanted to come to Korea and see what was happening with this conservative youth movement. And I knew he was going to say no, because he just doesn't like to leave the U.S. And he said yes, and I was shocked. So we came over to Korea, and the first thing I did was introduce him to Pastor Son, who I told him all about. And Pastor Son, obviously, with the new administration, the previous president had been imprisoned, and this new administration, a socialist, China-loving, basically communist administration, the minute that they were elected into office, they came after the churches, they raided the churches, and they were seeking to put Pastor Son in prison because, obviously, he defied the lockdown orders. And he'd also organized a 5 million person march in the five major cities in Korea against LGBT and the transgender movement and gay marriage. So that administration was out to get him. And Pastor Son pointed out to Charlie, it looks like I'm going to be arrested here shortly. And Charlie said, and I'll never forget it, he said, I won't make promises on behalf of my government, but I'll do everything in my power if you're arrested to get you out. And that promise was made 4 days before Charlie was murdered. And we landed in the U.S. after the Build Up Korea event. And Monday we got word that Pastor Son had been arrested. I called Charlie and he said, you know, get the arrest warrant and all the details and we'll feature it on the program on Thursday on my podcast. And as we know in the memorial service, he actually called Secretary Rubio and informed him what was going on. And then we were going to feature it on that Thursday. And of course, Monday, September 10th, an awful day, Charlie was murdered. And Pastor Son languished in prison in a 3x7 cell in solitary confinement. He no due process, nothing. And he just languished there for 5 months. And I kept a promise to a friend, went over, visited him, filled the pulpit in his absence, protested out in front of the South Korean Supreme Court and with pastors who were brave enough to stand in defiance of that administration. And of course, the vice president commented to the prime minister of South Korea when he came here to visit, and it was took that simple tact, that simple effort, and Pastor Son was released. Well, when I was back visiting and celebrating his release in South Korea, I was informed that they were going to put him back in prison in September. And I said, Pastor Son, come on out to the U.S. and let's travel around and get word out about this and try to keep you out of prison. And my goal was to get a meeting with the president, with President Trump, and a picture with Pastor Son. And that's the whole point. And well, we just found out that's been secured and we're going to meet Friday at 2 p.m. So that's exciting.
1: Oh, wow, man. That, of course, that speaks volumes, and is, as good a diplomatic move that you could make to have a picture like that. And I'll also get to show Pastor Son around, DC and see some of those things. Rob, I know, I think I've heard you say this, but I know I've felt it. You're basically helping Charlie keep the promise. I mean, that's literally what you're living out right now.
0: Yeah. I mean, I miss him and, it's the best I can do is, to honor the promise my friend made. And I know Charlie would have done this. And, you know, to President Trump's credit, the man's busier than a one-armed wallpaper hanger. And for him to take time, I mean, he's the one that got the Chinese pastor released from prison. I know this is dear to the president's heart. I want to just say kudos to Paula White and Erica Kirk, my son Mikey, making calls. You know, the president is, no one's done more for religious freedom worldwide than President Trump. And I love what Pastor Son said. He said, Rob, you know, I had America to come to, but if America falls to what Korea is facing, where will anyone go? And Korea has the largest Christian population of any nation in Asia. A third of their population of 59 million is Christian. And overnight, I mean, this nation was founded by American Christian missionaries. That half of their founders were educated by these Christian missionaries. They came to the U.S. to study our republic, our Constitution, our Declaration of Independence, and they've rewritten their history. They've removed the history of their founders, and China now, Chinese don't require a visa to come into the country anymore, and they can buy property, and they can vote after anywhere, depending on the province, from 3 months to 4 years. They're turning the country over to China without a shot being fired, and President Trump, he's wise to this, and he gets it, and so I just can't thank him enough for making time in his busy schedule to take a picture with a pastor of all things.

0: just precious.
1: He really has. Yeah, and you're right. He has led on religious liberty around the world
0: yep.
1: in a way we've never seen. And, you know, so many people thought he would be terrible on that issue. He's turned out to be the best that we've had on that issue. Rob, I know it's not the, you know, necessarily the topic, but, you know, South Korea is, I mean, literally right next door to one of the worst communist regimes ever. How do they not, you know, it was such a contrast for all those years, that's 60 years now, 70 years now. I mean, how do they fall into socialism and communism after seeing such benefit of capitalism right. and a free enterprise system? I mean, I think about us as a nation, we're kind of, you know, we're spoiled, we're getting soft, but for them, they've been facing the threat of communist North Korea right across the border, and they're still giving into this. What, how do you explain that?
0: Well, it's a total illustration of the Tidler cycle, you know, the Scottish historian who said, every democracy goes from bondage to faith, faith to freedom, freedom to abundance, abundance to apathy, and then apathy back to dependence. And South Korea became a nation in 1948, and they were the poorest nation on the face of the earth. They had been enslaved by the Imperial Japanese. America defeats Japan. Korea becomes a nation in August of 48. And then, of course, Russia comes down and establishes North Korea with the Chinese. And so there's two separate nations. They're both the poorest on the earth. And then we know the Korean War establishes, and then we have 36,600 U.S. military personnel die to establish a 38th parallel. And the North gets communism, and the South gets freedom. And if you look at the Korean Peninsula at night, the North is dark, and the South is lit with industry. And they go from the poorest nation to the sixth wealthiest. And with that abundance comes apathy. And you know, communism takes over gradually and then suddenly, similar to The Sun Also Rises with Ernest Hemingway. It happened gradually, then suddenly. And that's what's happening overnight, these folks. But I want to share with your listeners real briefly that the silver lining in all this is 70% of youth, 18 to 30, inspired by Charlie, are in defiance of this current administration. They see that communism is not the way, and we need to back them and encourage them. And there's hope for this country. They have a negative birth rate, but these young people, they want their country back, and they want to get married early and have kids they can't afford, and reestablish this Christian blessing upon their land.
1: Well, man, it's an incredible story. So thankful that you were able to connect with them and have this personal relationship, but then also, you know, to bring this warning to our country that we can absolutely go that way as well. And so we'll be praying for your meeting on Friday, praying for favor for Pastor Son. Remind me his son's name again. I know we've had him on Flashpoint yeah. before.
0: Well, so he's got two sons. They were both on the pro. Well, yeah. So Chance is his youngest son. And this is funny. A young son is the oldest son. Yeah. And so I have Young and Chance and then Mr. and Mrs. Son with me. So we're taking care of the four of them. And we've been going across the country, and gratitude and thanks to pastors across the country who have encouraged them and blessed them and supported them, and the people who back this visit. It has been fruitful, and I'm so grateful. And I, quite honestly, your listeners and all the folks involved, especially Flashpoint, they quite honestly could be used of the Lord to save South Korea.
1: Wow. Wow, man. Well, thank you. Please tell the whole family, the Wall Builders radio audience loves them, praying for them. And we'll be praying for your meeting on Friday. Pastor Rob McCoy, always a pleasure, sir. Thanks for coming on.
0: Love you, Rick. Bless you, brother.
1: You too, man. Stay with us, folks. We'll be right back with David and Tim Barton.
2: Hey guys, this is Tim Barton from Wall Builders. I'm going to let you know about a new resource that should be a tool in your toolbox. This is the reprint of Thomas Jefferson's original draft of the Declaration of Independence. Now, there's lots of reasons it would be cool to own a reprint like this, but one of the things that I want to highlight is not only is this a reprint that is in Thomas Jefferson's own hand in cursive, it shows some of his edits along the way, which is really fun, but it also shows what Thomas Jefferson thought was the most significant grievance in the original draft. It's the longest grievance. that's the last grievance. It was a grievance against the slave trade, arguing actually also against slavery and arguing for the humanity of all that were enslaved. Thomas Jefferson thought that was the most important. Now, it didn't make it in the final draft, and we will explain why in the resource packet you get when you order one of these copies. But friends, this is something that you want in your collection. 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
1: Welcome back to the Wallbuilders Show. Thanks to Rob McCoy for joining us and for just all the incredible help that he's been to Pastor Son and honestly the nation of South Korea. Back with David and Tim now. Guys, that was great, man. I mean, I enjoyed getting a little bit of that history, and then, of course, you know, how quickly this thing has changed. Obviously a warning for us in the United States, but we are not just America only here. We're America first, and we have allies around the world that we care about, and clearly our brothers and sisters in Christ in South Korea that are facing some serious threats here. So really excited about President Trump being willing to see Rob, and I'm just thinking that's the best diplomatic message that he could send to South Korea with regard to this issue.
3: Yeah, well, you know, the Bible says no man lives and dies unto himself. You can't be an isolationist and be biblical. You're involved with others. We can't be in isolation and say, hey, this is in Korea, it doesn't affect us, we're not going to do anything with it. That's not possible, especially when the Bible says to remember your brethren in bonds across the world. And so with Pastor Son, I mean, being in jail simply because of having those what used to be very American, very Western beliefs, very biblical beliefs for sure, and now that government has flipped in such a direction that it takes President Trump's influence, which still is a significant influence in South Korea. It takes his influence to be able to get that kind of change made. Now, you know, there's no guarantee that Pastor Son's not going to be back in prison when he gets back to South Korea, except I think South Korea does not want to make Trump mad at this point. That would be a really stupid political blunder, and I think they recognize that. So hopefully with him meeting with President Trump, that is going to put some degree of insulation around him that will keep him safe when he gets home. But if they do not get South Korea to, and by the way, it, just like America, they lost their universities. Progressives came into their universities. The church became uninvolved. Progressives then got into government. And they're the microcosm of what's been going on in America. And they can turn it around as well, but they need to. But it is so good that you've had individuals and right around the president step up to him, say, hey, Mr. President, you really need to look at this and do something with it. And that's influence that's used well, particularly to help the Christian church in Korea find freedom again.
4: Well, Dad, one of the things we've talked about, it's interesting, and Rick, you might want to add in on this and chime in too, is great. But we've seen the Trump administration in so many ways already take actions to promote and defend religious freedom and to remove funding in ways and places that attack certain Christian ideals, beliefs, or things that would undermine some of those values. So, I mean, Dad, you kind of mentioned the incredible thing that this is an opportunity that could bolster some of that religious liberty and freedom over in South Korea. But it seems to line up with what a lot of Christians have missed or ignored or denied, the reality that this Trump administration has been far more vocal and active in promoting and defending religious freedom, arguably, and this is where you guys can chime in, arguably than any presidency in our lifetime. And part of that might be because we've never seen this level of hostility against Christianity since maybe when you have President Obama and Biden, some of their officials and some of their political appointments that have become much more hostile. But this, to me, again, is just one of the encouraging things from the Trump administration, reiterating the fact that they have been the most pro-religious freedom and pro-Christian and biblical values of any presidential administration we've seen in our lifetimes. What do you guys think?
3: Well, Tim, you said arguably, so I'm going to argue with you on it. I think there was another administration in our lifetime that was very, very good, almost equally good on religious liberty, and that was George W. Bush. However, the enemy was very different back then. You actually had Democrats back then who were not yet progressive. They were still pro-life. They were still pro-family, pro-marriage. So while he did a ton for religious faith across the world and in America at that time, he was fighting a very different enemy. I think Trump has an enemy that is I don't want to missay this, but it's kind of, I mean, Bush, I appreciated so much what George W. did, but compared to Trump, it was kind of the minor leagues. Not that he was a minor league president, but the enemy he was facing was more like a minor league opponent than a major league opponent now, which is what Trump is facing. So I agree with you that Trump has done more. I think that George W. Bush did a ton, but the stakes weren't as high then as they are now. So it is quite remarkable to see Trump weigh in all across the world against really vicious enemies, very aggressive enemies, enemies we've never seen in our lifetime, quite frankly.
1: And just being smart about how to do the diplomacy and how to send a signal like he's going to do with this, you know, being willing to meet with Petraeus on Friday. And once again, one of those guys that, you know, a lot of our fellow Christians and pastors and such that still to this day have Trump derangement syndrome. I hope that they see how much he's doing for Christians around the world, how much he's stepping in, and what a difference it's made also for religious liberty here in the U.S. And my goodness, the prosecutions, even from our own DOJ, being stopped, and now, you know, making things right with these pro-life activists, and just so many things we could point to. But super, super thankful. Great opportunity to be grateful for the president that we have, and then making sure that we do everything we can for the remainder of this presidency, and hopefully the next one as well, to help our brothers and sisters around the world. Thanks so much for listening today. 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

0: 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It can be about the founders. It can be about one of our biblical citizenship classes. It can be about what's going on in your state or maybe in Washington, D.C. Whatever you got, send those questions in. Maybe a Supreme Court decision that was handed down in the last few weeks. 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We'll get to as many as we possibly can. Rick Green here with David Barton and Tim Barton. And guys, first question's coming from Robert. He said, I've been watching Biblical Citizenship in Modern America. I know that the Constitution can be amended, and that there has been talk over the years about different amendments. What I'm not clear on is this. If a constitutional convention is called for a certain amendment, can other amendments be proposed during the same meeting? For example, if there is a proposed amendment for a balanced budget, during the convention, could someone also bring up an amendment to try to repeal part or all of the Second Amendment? Thanks for your time. Robert, thanks for sending in that question. I know I've got an opinion on this one, but guys, I'll toss it to you first. What do you think?
1: Well, it's going to be opinions because it's never happened before. We've never had
0: one. That's right.
1: So everything we express is going to be opinions. And my opinion is that, yes, they could open it up. However, the difficulty is that a lot of the states will send their delegates with specific instructions to only deal with this issue. And so if their delegates were to open it up to something else, they would probably have those delegates recalled, send others in their place. I think theoretically, there's no written document that prohibits them from adding other stuff. But I think the practicality of it is such that it's not going to happen. And I don't think the people would put up with it either.
2: Well, I think, as Dad, you already mentioned, this is a theoretical exercise. But I think it's a fun exercise, while also a little silly, because you can argue both sides pretty well. You can argue one side, first of all, saying, hey, don't we have a federal government limited by the U.S. Constitution? So they can't do things it doesn't say. And you're like, they do that all the time. So can somebody propose an amendment that is not a valid amendment? Totally they can. But one of the things worth noting is that a lot of states that have passed these Article 5 calls for a constitutional convention, or actually a convention of states, which is what, not a constitutional convention. I said that totally wrong. A convention of states, and their articles where they call for that, they specify in some of these states that they're calling for a convention to do very specific things. And so then if people did something outside of what it was called for, there could be questions about that legality. Can they do it? Because the call for this convention in this state that they passed was not for, let's say, it wasn't for balancing the budget. It was for First Amendment related issues. And I'm just using examples. Could somebody do something outside of that? Well, of course they could. Could there be legal challenges that was wrong? Of course there could. But this is when it's just a theoretical exercise. Dad, to your point, it's never been done. But Rick, I think one of the areas that you might land, and I'm going to toss a softball in your direction, is one of the great things about states doing this is they can specify exactly what needs to be covered and what should be covered. And then again, softball in your direction, Rick, is one of the things that I think is a concern for some people is they say, well, the reason we can never do this is because there's going to be a runaway convention. It's really hard to have a runaway convention when you have to have 38 states, legislative chambers involved in that process. If you have 38 states come into alignment and agreement on the issue and the topic, that's not a runaway convention. That's a reflection of we, the people, being in charge. So not to digress, but Rick, what's your answer in this?
1: All right, before you do that, Tim, I'm going to step in for Rick for a minute. I'm going to point out, I don't know if Rick can hit a softball. He was a hardball player. He played baseball with hardball stuff. His timing may be totally off if you give him a softball.
2: No, at this point, more hard. I've seen more gray in his hair than not. He probably, the softball might feel fast at this point, so probably his timing's still perfect.
0: It is so hard to hit a softball when you're a baseball player. To wait on that thing to just float in there, I don't know. It's hard. I don't have the patience for it. So you're so right, David. But Tim, you're so right about just your last point first, the 38 state thing. I mean, I think people have to realize two big things. Number one, everybody's going to be watching. I mean, when this thing happens, like, the whole world is going to be watching. Nobody's going to get to do anything in secret. Nobody's going to get to just, you know, have some closed door meeting, make a deal, and then suddenly the Constitution Amendment, everything's being watched by everyone. And as you said, Tim, no matter what comes out of that convention, it's got to go back to the states, and 38 states got to say yes, which means You only need 13 states to say no. It'll be so easy to stop anything bad coming out of the convention. And I think, David, you touched on this. I mean, most people that are worried about this are worried about integrity and honor. And I think they forget that even the delegations that came to the early Continental Congresses, I mean, some of them were given specific instructions to not do something or to do something. And when things changed and they needed permission to now do what it was they were asked not to do, they went back to their state legislature and said, can we do this? And the state legislature changed the instructions and let them do that. So I think that's exactly what would happen here. I don't worry about this one. You know, a lot of our friends that are really, you know, pro-convention states and want to get these amendments done, they really want to make sure it's a very limited call. I personally don't worry about that at all. I think once you get there, if something else comes out, the 38-state thing is the safety valve. And so I don't sweat it, but I do understand other people sweating it. And so that's why some of our friends in Texas even, when they passed the call for convention of states, they also passed a delegate, I forget what they call it.
2: Delegate faithfulness bill.
0: That's it. Yep. Delegate faithful bill. And so they give them specific instructions and they say, if you go outside of this, you have to come to us and get permission or we can recall you. And so I think people are really thinking through this. I know all the legislators we work with our pro-family organization, I mean, hundreds and hundreds of legislators that we know, they don't do any of this stuff lightly. They think through it. They work through it. They're very deliberate. We've even seen the mock convention of states that we did one here at the campus at Patriot Academy. We did another one out of Colonial Williamsburg. And even when it was fake, when it was only 2 days, we watched these legislators be so careful. Every word, every comma, everything, really, really careful about it. So I don't sweat this question. I know, but I do think there's solid safety valves to make sure that nothing's going to get put into the Constitution, as you said, Tim, unless we the people really want it, because you got to have those 38 states to ratify. Great question, though, because I think it's great for people to debate and talk about how's this thing going to work, because it hasn't happened and it needs to happen in order to rein in the federal government. Certainly George Washington and Gouverneur Morris and the rest at the actual Constitutional Convention, as you said, Tim, this is a convention of states, to use the language in the Constitution, but those guys certainly thought it would be a good idea at some point.
2: Yeah, and one of the things too, guys, as we talk about this, I understand that there's people that listen that they might agree with us, and they're like, we agree on 99% of the issues, but this is the one issue I think you guys are wrong. I appreciate the fact that there are people that have a disagreement on this, and I would say the reality is we all agree on the problem. We agree that we have a federal government that's not being responsive. We agree, you know, we can go down the list of the things we agree on. And then I understand why for some people they're like, but I'm so concerned of what might happen. Yes, but if our fear is of what might happen, then why do you ever get in the car and drive anywhere? Right? Like, I mean, like if we just think big picture, we can't be motivated by fear, especially when we recognize the founding fathers were brilliant enough to put checks and balances in the midst of even what a convention of states would look like, because when you have any kind of constitutional amendment, the fact that it has to be, done by 2/3 and ratified by 3/4, they put amazing checks and balances to make sure that it was actually reflective of the will of the people in majority. And this doesn't mean that people listening have to agree with our position or agree with everything we think, because guys, all three of us know we disagree internally and even on air sometimes, and that's okay. It's okay to have a disagreement. I would just say that I think a lot of the fears are not as well-reasoned or rational as some people think, and I would encourage people to explore what that is. Now, again, this is not to say you have to agree with us, but, and I'm saying that because I do want to offer an olive branch to someone going, I can't believe you guys are spending so much time talking about this. No, it's okay that not everybody has to agree on this issue. But I do think if we were trying to rationale and reason through this, that a lot of the fears that I've heard expressed from people, I think are alleviated by the checks and balances the founding fathers put in the amendment process, including even in the Convention of States amendment process, the fact that it can't be a runaway convention if it's embraced by the overwhelming majority of Americans, is reflective of the will of the people. And then if the concern is, yeah, but I don't trust the overwhelming majority of American people, well, now we're having a different conversation. And now actually the conversation is the Constitution supposed to be reflective of we the people and how that process works? Different conversation, but I do think that some of the fears surrounding it should be alleviated as we think through the process of the checks and balances the founding fathers actually put in place.
1: And just to point out how well the checks and balances work, more than 10,000 constitutional amendments have been introduced and only 27 have passed. And 10 of those were at one time. And most of the things that were in those 10 weren't really debated by the people. They all wanted freedom of religion. They all wanted freedom of press and due rights and right to confront your accuser and all the things that we see in the Bill of Rights. You've really only had 17 amendments out of the 10,000 that have been introduced that had any significant debate. So really, the chances of anything getting passed that does not have significant support from the people, it's just not going to happen.
0: Yeah, and I think, man, to Tim's point, I've had the privilege of sitting down with people that we totally agree with on 90% of the issues that are very much against this and spend hours with good civil discourse. And as I travel the country and talk to a lot of these state legislators that are the decision makers on this, I actually love sitting down with the ones that do disagree on this and having those conversations. That's how the process is supposed to work for sure. And so, yeah, I think it's a great topic for us to discuss. I think people should be willing to talk about it, talk about why the founders were for it, how it would work, what those safety valves would be. Don't take it lightly, but obviously look at the seriousness of the situation and the federal government being completely out of control. Tim, before we go to break.
2: Yeah, and this is one of those topics that, along with many, that we should engage in more reasoned conversation and dialogue. And one of the things that Charlie Kirk was so good at is he said, hey, you have a microphone, I have a microphone, let's just talk through this. And I think we need to be careful on either side of this issue and many other issues that don't cancel the other side, right? Don't blow them off because, if you don't agree with me on this, and then we can't be friends and we can't talk and blah, blah, blah. Like, okay, that is a very bad strategic approach. We need to, Rick, as you said, we need to sit down. Let's have longer conversations. And sometimes we don't find agreement at the end of a long conversation, but we don't blow up the relationship and we don't discount. No. Keep the open conversation. Keep the dialogue. And this is one of those areas where I do see conservatives and Christians have great disagreements. And I have a very strong opinion. But in the midst of my strong opinion, I also recognize one of the things the founding fathers agreed on is there also is something that we have to find common ground and continue to work together. We can't just find a disagreement and walk away and be done. And by the way, if you feel that, then maybe follow Benjamin Franklin's advice from the Constitutional Convention and maybe just take some time and pray, because ultimately we need God to be part of this conversation and solution. And we don't need to give up in despair on having conversations and working together with other Christians and conservatives to find common ground, even if you have some pretty strong disagreements on topics like Convention of States.
0: Yeah, in fact, let's go to break with Patrick Henry's words. According to the magnitude of the subject, ought to be the freedom of the debate. And it's obviously a big subject when we're talking about amending the Constitution. So freedom of the debate is great. And sometimes the debate goes for decades. Let's see, David and I have been debating term limits for what, David, 25 years now. And you haven't convinced me and I haven't convinced you. So see, we have a lot of fun with these debates. He's convinced all of my kids. They're all on David's side now.
1: But Rick, I'm winning. They don't have term limits in Congress yet. So my side's winning. And even the states that put it in are wishing they hadn't done it now. So we haven't had a state pass term limits in several years. I'm winning, Rick. My side's winning.
0: Tortoise in the hair, man. Tortoise in the hair. I'm the tortoise. It might be like 20, 80, and I'm going to be 100.
2: Well, guys, right now, Dad, just so you know, guys like Mitch McConnell are torpedoing your argument. Nancy Pelosi, Americans see them and they're like, look, even if I didn't want term limits, I see them and I'm like, we need term limits.
1: Now, wait a minute.
2: This is a debate that will continue.
1: I'm going to tell you that McConnell and Pelosi are not torpedoing my argument. They're proving my argument that the people under them are crazy enough to want to keep reelecting them. I put the power in the hands of the people. So if those
2: people debate this more on break,
1: those, it's my position holds.
0: All right, we're going to break. Stay with us, folks. We'll be right back with the term limit debate. No, we're going to move on to another question. We'll be right back. 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
2: Okay, we want to let you know about a new product we have here at Wall Builders called Lives, Fortunes, and Sacred Honor, the Signers of the Declaration. Like most Americans, you might be someone that you recognize some of the names of the Founding Fathers, but do you know their story? We want to help remedy that. My dad and I have written biographies on all 56 Signers of the Declaration to help reintroduce people to the men who literally signed their names on the line for the sake of the nation. And when they did this, they knew that they were essentially signing their death warrants. They were risking everything for the hope that they might be able to purchase freedom for the rising generation with their lives, their fortunes, and sacred honors. In spite of the hardship that every one of them endured, none of them recanted or backed away. Now, if you don't know their story, you can get to know all 56 of them. Go to wallbuilders.com and look for the book, Lives, Fortunes, and Sacred Honor, The Signers of the Declaration.
0: Welcome back to the Wall Builders Show. It's Rick Green and Tim Barton. We turned off David's mic so that he couldn't win anybody else over on his argument against term limits. All right. Seriously, guys, we've got, let's see, this one's from Catherine. She said, we love and appreciate you all, and thank you for bringing truth to all that listen by highlighting the facts about America's founding. Recently, in honor of the 250th, we traveled to D.C., to Williamsburg, and more places, tracing the Founding Fathers' footsteps, and we learned about a man named Peyton Randolph. We were told by some historical actors at Williamsburg that Peyton was from a loyalist family, but became a patriot and then was going to be presiding over the Continental Congress instead of Hancock when he unfortunately died. Apparently, he was very instrumental in bringing independence to our country. What more can you tell us about this man, and does he deserve to have his story told? Has he just been forgotten or overlooked? Thank you for any help you can offer into this mystery about Peyton Randolph. Catherine, thank you for sending the question, and thank you for going with your family and tracing the footsteps of the Founding Fathers. Such an exciting thing to do, and what a great year to do that in the 250th. What do you think, guys? Peyton Randolph.
1: Peyton Randolph is a really key influential figure. He is the president of the First Continental Congress, 1774. He is from Virginia. He was a loyalist. I'm going to call him a moderate. He wasn't a flaming patriot, and he wasn't an arch anti-patriot. He was a freedom-loving guy. He wanted to be really sure before any significant changes were made. He listened to the arguments of liberty. He supported liberty. He wasn't sure about overthrowing the crown. But then again, a lot of the Second Continental Congress that voted for the Declaration even a month before wasn't sure of overthrowing the crown. So they were very modulated in their debates and getting into it. He was a very reasonable guy, being wealthy as he was. He was part of that loyalist. A lot of the loyalists in Virginia tended to be wealthy folks. They had a lot to lose. It wasn't like the farmers and others. They were the business owners, or they were the landed people, the kind of lords and nobles, if you will, of that area. So Peyton Randolph, really good guy. He's a God-fearing guy. He's a strong Anglican, and he was respected by the others, which it's interesting that it was all the states that chose him to be the president of the Continental Congress. That means it's Massachusetts, and it's Georgia, and it's North Carolina, it's all the others, and they say, hey, we recognize a stable hand in this guy. He's not radical one way or the other. He would probably be a good guide for our arguments, but he was getting on in years and on in health. And so as it came time for the Second Continental Congress, and they looked at him going back, they recognized that, you know, his health may not be such that allows him to go back. So just in case he can't make it, we need to have somebody there to represent us, and they chose Thomas Jefferson as a potential replacement. So Jefferson kind of went as a reserve. If Peyton Randolph shows up, Jefferson's not needed. If Peyton Randolph doesn't show up, then Jefferson will be the delegate. And as it turned out, Peyton Randolph's health did not let him show up. So Jefferson was there, and what a brilliant choice that was. I don't know that things would have turned out the same if anybody else had been asked to lead the committee to write the Declaration. I mean, what Jefferson did, 2,000 words in the original draft, and 75% of what he wrote was retained unchanged. That's unbelievable when you get several dozen guys in a room and they leave that much there. And the way he expressed the ideas, so much of the language that he put there that we still love today as part of that seminal language on the principles and rights came from Jefferson. And that was all as a replacement for Peyton Randolph. So Peyton Randolph is a really significant guy. He was a very balanced hand. And again, he kept the tone right, moving into the into the Second Continental Congress where the Declaration is done. The Second Continental Congress was kind of the second term of the Second Continental Congress. It was really the third meeting of Congress when they wrote the Declaration, but it's called the Second Continental Congress. And so that transition from Peyton Randolph to Jefferson was really cool, but I think that had they not had a Peyton Randolph at the beginning, it could have gone in a very different direction. If they'd had a firebrand or if they'd had a hardcore loyalist, it would have polarized the convention. And as it was, they all kind of moved as a body and they kind of evolved in their thinking and went from, I don't think we should separate, to, well, maybe we should separate, to, yes, we should separate. So Peyton Randolph was key in all of that.
2: Well, and Dad, the cool connections to some of the stories that we tell is that, like, the first prayer in Congress where when Congress first meet, it's September 5th. They meet later in the day, and is the very first time the founding fathers ever met each other. The guys from Virginia, for example, have never met the guy like George Washington, Patrick Henry. They'd never met John Adams and Sam Adams. But that first meeting, September 5th, they only do really two things. They choose a president, Peyton Randolph, to be over the this Congress, and then they set the rules of Congress. But the next morning is when they start the business. And the first motion made on the first day was made by Thomas Cushing. They open with prayer. And this is when the prayer in Congress unfolds. What's cool is Peyton Randolph is the president of Congress during the first prayer in Congress. That's super cool. Well, then Peyton Randolph is also the guy who doesn't end up showing up to the Second Continental Congress. Jefferson's a replacement, and his replacement's the one that writes the Declaration. So Peyton Randolph, to your point, Dad, is very connected in these stories, but seeing like even some of the bigger picture where some of the things, the stories that we've told many times, like the first prayer in Congress, Peyton Randolph was that president presiding over Congress when that first prayer happened. So he's certainly a name that should be remembered, but he probably is more famous for some of the things that happened during his tenure or the fact that he wasn't able to go that next time and Jefferson replaced him. But again, certainly a name that should be remembered.
0: Catherine, thanks so much for the question. Ironically, I think that was when I first learned about Peyton Randolph, was at Colonial Williamsburg. So appreciate you sending that in and for the incredible travels you're doing with your family. All right, guys, let's try to get one more in. Caleb sends this one in from Missouri. He said, I'm a youth pastor in Missouri, and I'm wondering, what is the perspective of Wall Builders on abortion? Abolition or pro-life? How should Christians navigate the debate? There seems to be growing support for it, including organizations like Abolitionist Rising. If that is the ultimate goal, why is that not how many Christians perceive abortion? Thank you for your time. God bless. Okay, you know, we always make sure we acknowledge or reject the presumption in the question. So I do think saying abolition or pro-life might be a little bit of a presumption we might not agree with. I think you can be pro-life and not necessarily believe that you have to get it all at once, and incrementalism is okay. Absolutely love the fact that we have abolitionists out there. We support a total abolition, but there is sometimes a strategy of taking less than everything that you can get if you can't get the votes. Okay, that's my two cents. What do you guys think?
2: Yeah, Rick, I totally agree with already the starting place. So for those listening, if you're not familiar, an abolitionist is someone who says end all abortion, and anything other than a total abolition of abortion is not right. It's not godly. It's not pro-life. And not everybody takes like the extreme position that like, if you don't support this, you're not godly. But that's not an uncommon position. If you're an abolitionist, then you're like, hey, either end this whole thing now or you're totally wrong. On the other side, and this is where there's the contrast that was showed even in the question, are you an abolitionist or are you pro-life? Well, it's suggesting that a pro-lifer isn't necessarily in favor of the total abolition of abortion. Although it's fair to say there might be some people that support what they would consider a pro-life position in some areas and not all, I would think that's totally wrong. If you're not in favor of defending life at every stage, then I would contend you're probably not pro-life. With that being said, and Rick, you alluded to this, one of the things that we point to is in Solomon, one of the pieces of wisdom that you gain from Ecclesiastes, when Solomon writes that, is that you cast your bread upon many waters, not knowing from which it returns. And we have no problem with someone saying, like in state legislation, for example, saying, hey, let's introduce a bill to ban all abortion in our state, no mail-in drugs, no different crystal, whatever else. We support that piece of legislation. We also support in states where they're like, hey, right now, abortion is legal up through right the ninth month. Let's do a 20-week ban. Anything we do to preserve more life, we are in favor of. And Dad, I know we're running out of time, so I won't keep going, although I could. What are your thoughts on this?
1: Well, I look at what God told Moses. They're going to the promised land, and it's full of Canaanites and all sorts of pagan practices. And God specifically told him in Exodus 23, verses 29 and 30, and Deuteronomy 7, 22, he says, I'm going to give you the land, but I will not give it to you all at once. He said, I will give it to you only little by little. And that's the way so many cultural issues go. John Quincy Adams was an abolitionist, but he was willing to take every 3%, every 7%, every 8%, every 2% he could get. It's not one or the other, although he was surrounded by people who said, no, if you don't do 100%, that's compromise. I won't compromise. And so they got 0%. You look for progress anywhere you can get it, and you add that 2% to 8%, now you got 10%, get another 3.5%, you just keep going. But I think that passage that God gave Moses is the key to it. I'm an abolitionist, but I'm going to take every victory I can get, no matter how small it is, too.
2: Yeah, and Dad, that doesn't mean that we don't try for abolition right away. But it does mean that, again, like this idea of casting your bread upon many waters, we encourage state legislators and our state legislative network. We work with an awful lot of people with views across the board. And some are like, hey, I want to do a 12-week abortion ban. We're like, man, that's great. Do it. And some people are like, hey, we want to abolish abortion right now. And we're like, that's great. Do it. Some people are like, man, we want to pass laws to be able to charge these drug companies that are mailing in mifepristone. And we're like, man, that's great. Do it. Whatever steps we can take, we support, because ultimately we want to end abortion. We believe that God is the author and giver of life, that life should be valued. So I don't think necessarily that's pro-life or abolitionist. I think sometimes abolitionists would argue that if you don't support a total ban right now, you're not pro-life. I would disagree with that a little bit. I am in favor of ending all abortion. And if we can do it right now, awesome. If not, let's take what steps we can take right now so that we can end abortion in the future.
0: Well said, fellas. All right, we're out of time. Last question for today. A good one to end on. I encourage people to send in more questions for us for next week. Send those to radio@wobblers.com. Don't miss tomorrow. We've got a lot of good news coming your way on Good News Friday. 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

0: Bismarck Mandan, heads up. August 6th from 6:30 to 8 p.m. It's going to be a great movie. Our friend from Lifewise Academy will be hosting a movie called Off School Property, Solving the Separation of Church and State. Community baptisms are coming up on August 16th, 12:30 p.m. Come to McDowell Dam. It's a community potluck, so bring a couple things to share. You want to get baptized? 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This year, they will have a table that everyone could look at. 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Also, check us out on Facebook, Instagram, YouTube, and iHeartRadio. Thank you. God bless the Rough Rider State.
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2: Welcome to the intersection of faith and culture. It's the Wall Builder Show on a Friday, which, of course, is Good News Friday. My favorite day of the week. David and Tim have been working on getting some good news for you. David Barton and Tim Barton. I'm Rick Green. I get to just listen and hear all the good news and be the ping pong guy that bounces back and forth between them. We're going to have a great time today, folks. We appreciate you tuning in. 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And as you're going into the weekend, make sure that you share the program with friends and family. They need some good news this weekend as well. You can do that if you're on a podcast app. Just click that share button and send it off to folks either by text or email or however you prefer to do that. Or you can just send out email links as well. Appreciate it. All right, guys, let's jump into some good news. David, get us started, man.
3: Okay, guys, this is good news to me, but it's kind of a strange good news. I don't think I've heard this in a number of years, and it reminded me of some cartoon characters from years ago. So, I don't know, Rick, Tim, you guys, Tim grew up in the same home. Do you remember anything about Boris Badenoff or Boris and Natasha, our fearless leader?
4: Let me clarify. When you say grew up in the same home, do you mean the same 15-passenger van?
3: Yeah, that's right.
4: I feel like there was more growing up in the van than at the home in those early years. So when you say the two names again.
3: All right, Boris Badenoff or Boris and Natasha.
4: So my first thought is Rocky and Bullwinkle.
3: You got it. You got it.
4: I love it. Perfect.
3: So you're right, Tim. It goes back to a cartoon series. It was one back in my years, but growing up in the family, you would have been exposed to it too. All right, so next one, Chaos and Control.
4: Well, that, in theory, I would like to say the right answer, but if I said the wrong answer and I was close, I could say missed it by that much.
3: You got it right. So,
4: and because that's what show?
3: That is Get Smart. So Max Smart and then
4: Max
3: the bad guy,
4: Agent 99,
3: Siegfried and Mr. Claw and Mr. Big and one more. I think this is going to be before you might even remember. Do you remember anything about the United Network Command for Law and Enforcement?
4: Okay, I don't want to waste the program's time trying to go through the index in my head. I feel like I would eventually find it, but that does not ring a good bell, just a distant noise in the back recesses of my brain.
3: If you take those words, United Network Command for Law and Enforcement, the letters are UNCLE. So that leads you to Uncle.
4: Is that the man from?
3: The man from Uncle.
4: Okay.
3: So I say all that because those were programs back in the day that you had good guys versus bad guys. You had the spies versus the patriots, and it was real stuff. And, since then, things are not as quite as clear as they used to be. But I saw this article, and it really kind of surprised me. Trump so far this year has captured and taken out of the United States 113 active spies from foreign nations. And I don't know how long it's been since I've heard of any kind of effort against removing spies or what they were doing or even even what it takes to be a spy or prosecuting. And so, as it turns out, one of them was a senior advisor in the State Department who has taken hundreds of thousands of top secret documents to Chinese officials, and their documents that show U.S. fighter jets and weapons capabilities that expose our military capabilities. Here's another one, a U.S. Navy sailor, was just sentenced to 200 months in prison spying for Beijing. He did all sorts of information on strike capabilities of like ships like the USS Essex and et cetera. And so far, there's 113 active spies that they have taken and removed from the country or prosecuted, put in jail. And those are people that are selling our security. And, you know, I think of America being strong and how strong we are at the military. But you know what? We're strong because we're better and stronger than the other guys. But if we give them all of our secrets and they know how our stuff works, then they'll develop weapons to eliminate that, which makes us not as safe, which makes it more likely that if we get into something, we're going to get injured and hurt and maybe lose. And I just haven't thought about spies, good guys and bad guys, really since way, way back. When I read this article, I started thinking of all the spy series that used to be out there. So the other thing that I think is significant is they point out that what this cost us with spies and having to kind of recover from this stuff and reclassify stuff and change the way we do stuff, it averages between $4,000 and $6,000 per American per year is what it cost us to take care of spies and keep them out like these 113. So the good news is we're very conscious about protecting America. And again, I have not seen anything like this in years and years and years, but I'm glad that the Trump administration has uncovered 113 spies and they've taken them out. And 62 of the spies have been for China so far. So that's more than half the spies are from China. But nonetheless, it's good news that we're making America strong and secure. It should have an economic impact, reducing the cost of our billfold and all of us. But again, it's just good to have America stronger and safer.
2: Tim, next piece of good news. Where are you taking us?
4: All right, guys, this is something that happened this week, actually in Texas, and I'm just now finding out about it. So this is not one that I included in the good news. So, Dad, you, Rick, Justin, maybe one of our team printed this off, and they're like, put this in the stack because this is incredible. And it's amazing. I was a little distracted, Dad, while you were talking because I was reading this going, I did not know about this, and I'm blown away. So the article says, judge says, updated National Firearms Act violates Constitution. Now, some of this is background that for people that are Second Amendment fans that believe in self-preservation and that people should own guns and be trained how to use them. We all believe that. In fact, you can go to patriotacademy.com, go to constitutional defense, and go get trained with firearms. Highly recommend that. But one of the things we know is that the government at times has come in and said we want to regulate who can do what with what self-defense and self-protection weapons are available. Usually the ATF, the Bureau of Alcohol, Tobacco, Firearms, and Explosives, they're the ones that get involved in this. Well, there was a decision from North Texas, and guys, the article shows this week. I am going to have to go look this up. This is good news for me that I've got to find out more about, so all I can do is report on this article right now. So the article came out this week from the Epoch Times, the Epoch Times, which I love so much of their reporting because they find good stuff like this that so often we don't hear about. This identified a case. It's actually two cases rolled into one, and I'll give some of those details. But essentially, a federal judge ruled on Wednesday, this week, Wednesday, that the registration and approval requirements for suppressors, short-barreled rifles, also known as SBRs, and short-barreled shotguns in the National Firearms Act are unconstitutional, meaning when there's a requirement that you have to register them or you're an illegal felon and they can arrest you and take all your guns away and you lose all your rights, because you had a suppressor or a short-barreled rifle or a short-barreled shotgun, this judge said, yeah, that's not constitutional at all. Now, there's a lot of background for this. Part of it goes back, and the article highlights this. There was a 1937 U.S. Supreme Court case, Sunzinski versus United States, and this is when the NFA, which is the National Firearms Act, was upheld, where Congress had taxing authority. And that decision, the court found that the government could gather information. Now, think about this. The government could gather information on the owners of certain firearms. So if you buy a certain gun, they are going to track you. And by the way, also, if you have accessories for that, it was subject to the NFA's $200 excise as part of the tax collection process. So certain guns, they're going to tax you at a higher rate, or give you a special tax for, and they're going to track you if you have that. What's amazing is, so the case that was before this U.S. District Court for the Northern District of Texas is actually two cases consolidated. It was Jensen versus ATF, and then also Silencer Shop Foundation versus ATF. And the U.S. District Court for Northern District of Texas held that once Congress eliminated the taxes for suppressors, the constitutional foundation for registration was eliminated. Now, this is a big deal because President Trump, back in his big, beautiful bill, he actually reduced the taxing on SBRs, suppressors, etc. It was $200. He said, yeah, we're doing away with charging people additional tax, like penalizing them for buying certain kinds of firearms. We're doing away with that tax. And what was just challenged is, look, if we're not taxed for this, which was honestly the only thing that was ever upheld, was that there could be a tax on these. If there's no longer a tax, you can't make us register these in a different special way. That's also unconstitutional. Well, that is exactly what this U.S. District Court for the Northern District of Texas held. The judge who oversaw the decision, it says Hendricks. Hendricks stayed his decision, meaning he put a pause on it, for 7 days to allow the government, meaning the ATF, to appeal to the Fifth Circuit Court of Appeals. Now, at this point, again, I'm just reading this article right now. I will absolutely follow this. Next week, we'll probably report on it more. Either the good news that they did not appeal, because again, there's 7 days that he has stayed this for the government to appeal. So if by next Wednesday they haven't appealed, hopefully next Friday I remember to come back and report on this again. Hopefully the good news, because having a less woke government that is more in favor of inalienable rights of self-preservation and self-defense, which is what the Second Amendment upholds, our right of self-preservation, hopefully having a government that supports and encourages that right means they will not challenge and penalize people for buying a suppressor, which, by the way, buying a suppressor for a pistol or a rifle or some kind of firearm is incredibly beneficial because it does not make the gun silent, where people think silencer and they've seen these Hollywood movies and they're like, nobody can hear when the gunshot happens. That's ridiculous. We have, all of us in this program, not only do we have some firearms, we have suppressors, and it is, all it does is make it hearing safe. But if somebody in the room were to yell and they're not right by you, you're like, that's so loud. Now, like, it's not going to damage your ears, but you're like, that's so loud. Right. That's kind of like what it is when you put a suppressor on most of these guns, unless you're shooting subsonic ammo out of a bolt action rifle. Generally speaking, it does not silence, it suppresses the noise. But all of this to say, when you look at these things, actually, we should encourage, for the sake of people's ears and longevity in the future, suppressors are really good for people's hearing. And there's actually entire moves saying we need a Hearing Protection Act, which would remove all of these penalties for suppressors, waiting periods, et cetera, et cetera, et cetera. Well, what just happened is a really good step in that direction. So again, guys, I'm just now reading this. I will absolutely, with my research brain, go do some more research on this. But right now, I am so encouraged by what I'm seeing that there is a decision from the U.S. District Court for Northern District of Texas that is recognizing the unconstitutionality of a firearm registration process. Totally unconstitutional. That's what communist dictators do. That's not what we should be doing in a free America. So right now, this is really good news. And again, hopefully we will have good news to report on this next week. Hopefully the ATF doesn't appeal this to the Fifth Circuit. If it does, it's going to be really interesting to watch this case, because I fully suspect that this decision will be upheld and recognized in spite of challenges if they come. But it'd be really cool if no challenges came. Guys, this is so exciting.
3: And Tim, with you explaining what you just did, it's so important for people to understand a suppressor does not make a silencer like you see on the movies. It is not at all. I was just looking up while you were talking about that. And if you take an AR-15, which is a typical kind of rifle that people will put a suppressor on, we hunt with that. We do our pig hunting, deer hunting, other stuff with that suppressor. What this says here is that it reduces the sound of the noise from about 165 decibels down to about 130 decibels. So just to give an idea of what that is, now 130 decibels, what's 130? I don't know what 130 is. All right, let me tell you. 130 decibels is the same thing as when a military jet aircraft takes off from an aircraft carrier. But when you're at 160 decibels, it's a whole lot louder than that. So if you were by an aircraft that's taking off, that's not a quiet sound at all. You would definitely know it was going up. And that's what it does, is it reduces the sound so that it doesn't really pierce your ears. It's still loud, but it's not necessarily loud enough that you have to have ear protection on. It's still good to have it on. But that's, and I just got to reemphasize what you said, Tim, because so many people do think that a noise suppressor just takes the sound away. It doesn't. It reduces the decibel level, but not to a point where that it's a silencer at all. So this is a really good thing, and I'm with you. People need to have suppressors in their guns just for their own hearing protection.

0: signers of the Declaration to help reintroduce people to the men who literally signed their names on the line for the sake of the nation. And when they did this, they knew that they were essentially signing their death warrants. They were risking everything for the hope that they might be able to purchase freedom for the rising generation with their lives, their fortunes, and sacred honors. In spite of the hardship that every one of them endured, none of them recanted or backed away. Now, if you don't know their story, you can get to know all 56 of them. Go to wallbuilders.com and look for the book, Lives, Fortunes, and Sacred Honor, The Signers of the Declaration. This is Tim Barton from Wall Builders with another moment from American history. Many today wrongly claim our founding fathers were largely atheists, agnostics, and deists. Certainly some founders were less religious than others, but even they were not irreligious. Consider Benjamin Franklin, definitely one of the least religious among them, yet when the delegates at the Constitutional Convention hit an impasse in their deliberations, it was Franklin who called them to prayer, invoking numerous scriptures to make his point. As he reminded them, God governs in the affairs of men, and if a sparrow cannot fall to the ground without his notice, is it probable that an empire can rise without his aid? We have been assured in the sacred writings that except the Lord build the house, they labor in vain that build it. I firmly believe this. So, even the least religious of America's founders urged public prayer and dependence on God. For more information about the faith of the founding fathers, go to wallbuilders.com.
1: We're back with David and Tim now to get some more good news on our Good News Friday. And David, I think you got the next piece of good news.
2: Okay, guys, this has to do with an incident that happened about a year ago. It's now made it through the courts. A decision has been rendered. But July 4th, a year ago in Dallas, with all the anti-immigration, anti-ICE. So ICE is the immigration enforcement facility. All the stuff that was going with protesting ICE, and with Dallas being a larger town, Dallas is one of the blue towns in Texas, and so we had protesters there. Most towns in Texas are not going to protest immigration enforcement, and particularly Texas being a border state, we think immigration enforcement is really important. But in a very blue town, you're going to get a lot of people who want open borders. Everybody can come here. Everybody can do what they want. And so during that, there was an incident that happened that involved a police officer being shot. And so this protest is going on, police officer shot. It goes through the legal system, and the guy who pulled the trigger was convicted. Now, here's what I want to throw out. So the defense attorney for the folks that were behind this, and there was a group of people, and they were associated with Antifa, and they were protesting ICE and protesting arrest of illegal immigrants, etc. The attorney for these, the particularly the lead guy who was head over this kind of protest, this guy says, look, our issue with this sentence is that this group isn't a bunch of terrorists. This is a bunch of kids and young adults who really have a really big heart, and they just wanted their voice to be heard. It was never intended that anybody get hurt. It was never intended that any shots would be fired. Okay, now this is the defense laying out his case and laying out why he thinks the judge got it wrong. Because you got a bunch of kids here who had no intent to do anything harmful, no intent to fire any shots. Okay, well, here's what happened in the incident. All this is recorded, and the police are there. So this guy that he's talking about, this is a really nice kid, really peaceful kid. During the attack against ICE, he yelled, "Get to the rifles," and then they opened fire on the officers. He himself fired 11 shots with his AR rifle until it jammed. He hit an officer in the neck. They had a 911 call that came and got the officer. The police were able to take the guns away from the. But I'm number one, I'm glad that justice was served. You don't shoot an officer, and you don't go into an officer saying, "Get to the guns and open fire and shoot 11 times and get away with nothing on this." And this is, man, this is one of my personal peeves. This is why I really don't like when defense attorneys do this. I think everybody should have a defense when they go to court. Everybody should be represented by an attorney. Everything should be done right by the Constitution. You should have a jury. You should have a right to present your case. But, man, when you just make up stuff,

0: apparently like this guy did to make these kids seem harmless and innocent. That really gets to me. So what happened was this guy that the defense attorney says was so peaceful and so nice got 100 years in prison as a result. And all the others involved with this, including even those that did not fire shots, got from 30 to 70 years. And the message is, we don't want you attacking law enforcement. We don't want you bringing violence against those who are enforcing our laws. And I really applaud the decision. And it just gets to my personal pet peeve that you have attorneys that would say something so seemingly nonsensical when every bit of evidence goes the other way, which is why they got the sentence they did and why they got 100 years. So the good news is that in Texas, you're not going to do those kind of crimes and get away with it. There's going to be punishment for them, which there should be. I'm glad justice is upheld, and I'm glad the officer survived and was able to get back to work. But good news, we're not going to put up with this kind of attacks just because you think the border should be open and you think we should ignore all federal laws. That's not going to happen just because you want it to.
1: All right, let's jump over to Tim, see what our next piece of good news is.
2: Well, yeah, guys, I think hopefully we can get a solid piece. Dad, I don't think I'll have time for you, but have one ready just in case. This one is dealing with the acting attorney general, Todd Blanche. And the acting attorney general actually was on a call with the White House Faith Office very recently. And while he was on there, he was talking about the fight from the White House where they are trying to stop the mail order abortion drugs that for some of these states that have ended abortion in their state. And then there's companies in other states and other states that are advertising in some of these pro-life states saying, hey, just order these abortion drugs from us. We will ship them by mail to you. And of course, there are states. We are actively working with state legislators as they're trying to come up with ideas of what's the constitutionality if we pass a law and other states are trying to help people in our state defy or violate some of those basic laws we're passing. And so there will be some different kind of action steps that are given perhaps in future amendments to some of the legislation in these states. Not to digress, what was really encouraging is that Todd Blanche said that the White House is working to put practices and policies in place to stop other states and abortion organizations from mailing abortion drugs into states that protect unborn life. This is part of one of his quotes where he says, we're putting practices and policies in place so that other states and organizations can't attack that. They can't do things like they're doing with mailing in mail order drugs. He continues on. He says, we will have victory and victory will be soon and it will be permanent. Now, this is also a big deal. Because as I mentioned, he is the acting attorney general. Why? Because one of many frustrations we have with the Senate, not only that they have not taken up the Save America Act, but they have stalled in some of these nominations getting them through. So Attorney General Todd Blanche has been held up in the Senate. And actually, there was a couple Republicans that said, we're not going to do this unless you change your position on some of these issues. So there's been some negotiating going on. Now, if I told you it was John Cornyn and Senator Tillis who were the ones that were primarily holding this up, that might already change some people's perspective, depending on how you feel about some of those senators. But the good news is that finally he did make it, get his nomination from the committee. It was a straight party line vote. It was 12 to 10 out of the committee. But at this point, there is still some yet to be decided. So, guys, it seems at least to some extent, there's first of all really good news that the acting attorney general for the United States of America, for the White House, is acknowledging that they want to defend unborn life. They want to help uphold laws in states where other states are actively seeking to violate those laws or undermine those laws at the very least. And the fact that we have, again, a presidential administration and a staff, a team around him, and the acting attorney general who is wanting to protect and defend life is so encouraging. And then on top of the fact that now he finally has got his nomination from the Senate committee, again, straight party line vote, 12-10, but at least that nomination came out. So, guys, to me, that's really encouraging news.
0: And it should be good news. It looks like he's going to get confirmed. Both Cornyn and Tillis announced they're going to support him. They're going to vote for him. Now, one of the other Republicans has bailed off and said he's not going to, but it looks like the votes are still there for Todd Blanche to get through. And this is a huge thing because you have a state like Texas that we said we don't want abortion in Texas. I think 23 states have limited abortion. And abortion clinics are going, they're closing at a fairly rapid rate because you don't need them anymore because you can get these mail order abortion drugs. And for Todd Blanche to say, no, we're not going to let those mail order abortion drugs go into states that say they don't want abortion. We're not going to let the abortion industry run all 50 states. That is a huge thing to be able to protect life in those two dozen states that are pro-life. And so this is going to be a great nomination to see get confirmed, which it looks like it's going to happen now. And he's got a great position on this, on shutting down these abortion industries that are sending their drugs into all the states.
1: 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And again, the website's wallbuilders.com and wallbuilders.show. Everybody have a fantastic weekend. 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

0: walk around with tracking devices on. Cell phones. While these devices report our location on an almost minute-by-minute basis, have you considered the rules law enforcement must have to follow in order to search that data? Talk about that next on the Constitution Study.
1: Well, the neighbors should have a few good friends every day and for every day American. Day for every day American.
0: Hello there, everyday Americans. Paul Engel here with the Constitution Study, where we read and study the Constitution free. Glad you could join me today. This idea of geofence warrants has been a big deal lately, and along with automatic license plate readers, must have been at the forefront of Fourth Amendment questions. Now, the recent case we'll cover here at the Supreme Court deals with whether or not a geofence warrant constitutes a search under the Fourth Amendment. Now, if you want to follow along, you want to follow my quotes, well, head to the website, constitutionstudy.com. You can find this article and see the links to all of my sources and double-check the work that I'm doing here. Now, I'll talk more about the website and what you can do up there at the end of the episode, but for now, let's take a look at this case involving geofence warrants. There are times when people who have done bad things need their rights protected. That appears to be the case here. The story starts with a 2019 bank robbery. On May 20th, 2019, a man robbed a credit union in Midlothian, Virginia. Local police officers learned from witness interviews and surveillance footage that the robber had approached the credit union from a corner of an adjacent church while appearing to talk on a cell phone, but they could not find out anything more, and the robber remained at large. Like so many investigations, this one started with witness statements and surveillance footage. Both stated that the robber approached the credit union while talking on a cell phone. June 14th, the police officers applied to a Virginia magistrate for a geofence warrant directed to Google, which would require Google to hand over data about cell phones located within a 150-meter radius of the credit union, the so-called geofence, near the time of the crime. The application described the cell phone location data Google collects through a service called Location History, which records the location of a user's cell phone every 2 minutes or so. Did you know that you're walking around with a tracking device on? Every cell phone contacts a local tower to let the network know how to route calls to it. In the case of Google devices, they collect that data through their location history services. This is the database of information law enforcement was asking permission to search through a geofence warrant. The application also explained how the cell phone location data could help identify the robber, possible accomplices, or additional witnesses. Now remember, the warrant clause of the Fourth Amendment states, no warrant shall issue but upon probable cause supported by oath or affirmation, and particularly describing the place to be searched and the persons or things to be seized. Geofence warrants are a bit unique, as the opinion describes. The warrant describes a three-step process that the police would follow. As step one, Google would produce anonymized location data for all cell phones within the geofence 30 minutes before to 30 minutes after the robbery. The first step in this geofence process is a list of cell phones within the designated geofence area and a period of time. This data is anonymous, meaning the police know which cell phones were in the area, but not who owns them. Now, at this point, the only information being provided is the location and phone identifier. At step two, officers would attempt to narrow the list, and Google would provide additional anonymized data for that narrowed list, consisting of cell phone locations both inside and outside the geofence during a two-hour period surrounding the robbery. Now, step two, law enforcement narrows the list to devices they are interested in. Google then provides data over a greater period of time and no longer bound by the geofence. Step three, officers would further narrow the list, and Google would turn over identifying information, including names and phone numbers, for users on the final list. Now, step three, law enforcement further narrows the list of phones of interest, and Google turns over personal information about the owner, including their name and phone number. The magistrate issued the warrant, and through this process, Google ultimately produced three cell phone users' identifying information, including petitioner Okello Chatri, whose location data showed that he entered the geofence about 10 minutes before the robbery and headed toward a residential area immediately after leaving the bank. The magistrate issued the warrant, and the three-step process led to the identification of three cell phones, including Mr. Chatri's. Now, further investigation led to a grand jury indictment of Mr. Chaudhry. However, Mr. Chaudhry challenged the data collected through the geofence warrant. According to Chaudhry, the officers had acquired that data through a Fourth Amendment search, and the warrant ostensibly authorizing the search was invalid. The district court found that the geofence warrant plainly violates the rights enshrined in the Fourth Amendment, but denied the motion based on the good faith exception to the exclusionary rule. A divided panel of the Fourth Circuit affirmed on different reasoning, holding that no search occurred because Chaudhry did not have a reasonable expectation of privacy in 2 hours worth of location history data voluntarily exposed to Google. The Fourth Circuit granted rehearing en banc and affirmed in a one sentence per curiam, with the court dividing evenly on whether a Fourth Amendment search had occurred. This court granted certiorari solely on the question whether the police violated the Fourth Amendment in obtaining Chaudhry's location data. Two federal courts, for two different reasons, deny Mr. Chaudhry's motion. Do these reasons hold water? The federal court was whether or not the police conducted a search under the Fourth Amendment. Justice Kagan, who wrote the majority opinion, details the issue. The Fourth Amendment protects individuals' reasonable expectation of privacy, and governmental intrusion into the private spheres generally qualifies as a search. That's from Carpenter v. United States. The amendment's basic purpose is to safeguard the privacy and security of individuals against arbitrary invasion by government officials, and it was designed to place obstacles in the way of too permeating police surveillance. That's from the United States versus DeRay. The Fourth Amendment doesn't say anything about privacy, but more on that later. It is designed to safeguard our security from arbitrary invasion by government officials. Did you notice that Justice Kagan uses precedent rather than the actual language to support her position on what the Fourth Amendment says and does? In Carpenter, this court held that accessing cell site location data constitutes a Fourth Amendment search because individuals have a reasonable expectation of privacy in the whole of their physical movements. The court held in Carpenter that accessing cell site location information is a search under the Fourth Amendment. This makes sense because cell phones didn't exist when the Fourth Amendment was ratified. This is the type of controversy the federal judiciary was designed to resolve. But since the Fourth Amendment makes no mention of privacy, how did the Carpenter Court come to this decision? The court reasoned that CSLI provides a detailed and encyclopedic portrait of persons' whereabouts, and with that, an intimate view into a person's life. Because people compulsorily carry their cell phones all the time, the court explained, a cell phone tracks nearly exactly the movement of its owner and thus faithfully follows him not only through public thoroughfares, but into private residences, doctor's office, political headquarters, and other potentially revealing locales. An interesting and somewhat convoluted way for the court to come to its conclusion. How about the fact that once I purchase a cell phone, it becomes one of my effects? Or the fact that I contract with another entity, in Mr. Chaudhry's case, Google, does not change the fact that the cell phone is part of his effects, which the Fourth Amendment requires to be secure from unreasonable searches. The court further observed that the newly found tracking capability that CSLI gives the police runs against everyone, not just those under investigation, and travels back in time, making possible a form of surveillance that would have been unknown prior to the digital age. Carpenter accordingly held that allowing government access to cell site records contravenes expectations of privacy. I would say that unwarranted searching of data related to me, my phone, and my interactions with the service provider constitutes my effects and therefore are to be kept secure from unreasonable searches. The government's argument that accessing only a short amount of cell phone location information does not count as a Fourth Amendment search fails. Even short-term monitoring can provide a wealth of detail about a person's familial, political, professional, religious, and sexual associations. And this court has never understood the Fourth Amendment protections as kicking in only once an intrusion goes too far. That's from Pennsylvania Coal Company versus Mahone. Where the Fourth Amendment applies, it applies regardless of the quality or quantity of information the government obtains. That's from Kegel v. United States. That approach makes all the more sense when, as with location history, law enforcement officials can select a time-limited set of materials they want from an all-encompassing database. The government's argument that they only collect about a little bit of data makes as much sense as claiming someone's only a little bit pregnant. The government argues that the so-called third-party doctrine precludes Chaudhry from invoking the Fourth Amendment's protections. The idea is that in authorizing Google to collect, retain, and use his location information, Chaudhry lost his legitimate expectations of privacy and therefore his right to complain of a search. Ah, the old third-party doctrine. This laughable idea of previous court came up with that when you give your papers or effects to a third party, it loses all Fourth Amendment protections. Of course, this has nothing to do with the Constitution, only the court's twisted logic to promote the violation of your rights. But not all the time. But Carpenter refused to apply the third-party doctrine to CSLI, and no good reason exists to reach a different result for location history. In Carpenter, the court rejected application of a third-party doctrine to CSLI because such information is qualitatively different from telephone numbers and bank records. It is incomparably revealing and is not truly shared, as one normally understands the term, given that cell phones are indispensable to participation in modern society. So it's not that the third-party doctrine is a wholly made-up thing, just that the court thinks it doesn't matter here because cell phones are indispensable to participation in modern society. I hate to tell you this, Justice Kagan, but so are telephone numbers and bank records. The conclusion that a Fourth Amendment search occurs does not resolve the case, because the Fourth Amendment prohibits only searches that are unreasonable. Now, when law enforcement officials undertake a search to discover evidence of a crime, the reasonable standards generally requires that they seek a warrant from a neutral and detached magistrate, who may issue a warrant only when probable cause is properly established and the scope of the authorized search is set out with particularity. The warrant issued here, as described earlier, was an uncommon multi-step one, and the parties have contested the legality of each stage of the search process it authorized. The Fourth Circuit did not address the questions that unusual warrant raises. Because this is a court of review, not of first review, the court leaves it up to the Court of Appeals to decide whether, at each step of the search process, the warrant satisfied the Fourth Amendment's requirements of particularity and probable cause. So, SCOTUS agrees that Chatry's data was searched under the Fourth Amendment, but leaves it up to the Court of Appeals to determine if the warrant was valid. The majority, but not entirely. Court that law enforcement officers conducted a search when they accessed Petitioner Chatry's location history. I write separately because I would have gone further to explain that this search violated the Fourth Amendment. As the court observes, when officers have obtained a warrant, the validity of the search turns on whether a magistrate has properly found probable cause to support a particularly described search. In my view, it is clear that at a minimum, the second and third stages of the search process here did not satisfy this foundational requirement. Interesting. Justice Jackson was okay with the original request for the geofence, but not the subsequent request for data. I wonder why. At step two, the warrant authorized officers to access an additional hour's worth of location history unbound by the geofence's perimeter. Though the warrant stated that officers would attempt to narrow the list down of devices subject to the step, there was no explicit requirement that they do so, nor did the warrant set forth any criteria that officers would use in their narrowing efforts. It appears Justice Jackson has a concern with the specificity of the warrant at the second and third steps. After all, the Fourth Amendment's warrant clause requires a warrant to particularly describe the place to be searched and the persons or things to be seized. The problems become worse at the third step, since now Google is expected to turn over not just devices that were in the area, but the personal information of the owners. The same infirmities carry over to step three. At this step, the warrant authorized officers to access identifying account information, including the username, date of birth, account number, and any email addresses or telephone numbers associated with the accounts. Once again, the warrant stated only that the officers would attempt to narrow the list without setting forth any criteria to do so. But since neither step two or three actually require law enforcement to narrow down the list of devices whose owners' data it would be shared, it no longer particularly described the devices to be searched and the data for whose devices is to be seized. Now, Justice Gorsuch agreed with the majority, but

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1: Unfollowing Skillet totally stinks. Nobody likes
0: Skillet, dude. What a bunch of rednecks. I absolutely hate them.

Hello, and welcome to North Dakota Family Matters. I'm your host, Mark Joritzma with North Dakota Family Alliance, and today's talk is entitled, Unity of Purpose. Last week, I attended the 2026 Family Policy Council Conference. And you know, I'm so excited to attend each year, reconnecting and exchanging ideas with my colleagues from across the nation. Now, I don't go to conferences very often, since I frankly found over the years that not many are particularly productive. So going to these would not honor being a good steward of your financial support. However, this one is different. This year, we once again had family policy councils, or FPCs as we call them, from 40 states represented. Each state has their own organization, similar to North Dakota Family Alliance, and there is a vetting process before you are recognized as the state's FPC. We want to ensure that we are all Christian organizations, and that we share the same basic values on key issues. We always have a great time of Christian fellowship and camaraderie at these conferences. Plus, we have a night featuring karaoke, which is both fun and a little weird, depending on the FPC executive director who is singing. I'll just leave it right there. To gather with these leaders is truly a privilege. One particular benefit we receive by connecting with other state directors is sharing best practices. They often face some of the same challenges we face here in North Dakota, and we can provide guidance on how best to tackle an issue, and vice versa. Similarly, they share model legislation to show what worked in their states and to give us ideas on how to turn challenging issues into policy wins. And it doesn't stop there. We also discuss ideas about church engagement, hosting events, how to help new legislators integrate their faith with public policy, and a whole lot more. Now, on this latter point, NDFA remains the only FPC to offer a state-level legislative academy. But now other states are hearing about its success and approaching us to help them launch their own. And that's a great validation of our innovative work. Finally, we share some challenges and victories from each of our states. And it was once again clear that NDFA was among the FPCs that worked extremely hard and achieved stellar results, and frankly, it's all because of you. However, the most important aspect of the conference has always been the unity of faith. Here were 40 state directors who shared the same Christian beliefs. They value families and want to ensure that pro-family and pro-life legislation is passed, as we want to ensure in North Dakota. Our unity of faith is what binds us together. Whether I'm talking to someone from Washington, Georgia, Nebraska, or California, or New York, we all share the same passion to make our states ones where God-honoring faith, family, and freedom flourish. Finally, the one thing we always agree on is that we can't do our work without the help of our state partners, such as yourself. If you want to help us advance our pro-life and pro-family values here in North Dakota, I encourage you to become a ministry partner, and there are a lot of ways to do this. It may mean praying for our ministry, or perhaps responding to our action alerts, or helping us financially, or maybe all three. It's great to receive the good ideas and help from our brothers and sisters in other states, but we can only be successful and fight the good fight here in North Dakota with your help. And it's not true just for us. It's true for similar organizations like us here in North Dakota as well. This is particularly true for us as we prepare for the 2027 legislative session, one that may prove to be especially challenging.

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1: Hello and welcome to North Dakota Family Matters. I'm your host, Mark Joritzma with North Dakota Family Alliance, and today's talk is entitled Unity of Purpose. Last week, I attended the 2026 Family Policy Council Conference. And you know, I'm so excited to attend each year, reconnecting and exchanging ideas with my colleagues from across the nation. Now, I don't go to conferences very often, since I frankly found over the years that not many are particularly productive. So going to these would not honor being a good steward of your financial support. However, this one is different. This year, we once again had family policy councils, or FPCs as we call them, from 40 states represented. Each state has their own organization, similar to North Dakota Family Alliance, and there is a vetting process before you are recognized as the state's FPC. We want to ensure that we are all Christian organizations and that we share the same basic values on key issues. We always have a great time of Christian fellowship and camaraderie at these conferences. Plus, we have a night featuring karaoke, which is both fun and a little weird, depending on the FPC executive director who is singing. I'll just leave it right there. To gather with these leaders is truly a privilege. One particular benefit we receive by connecting with other state directors is sharing best practices. They often face some of the same challenges we face here in North Dakota, and we can provide guidance on how best to tackle an issue, and vice versa. Similarly, they share model legislation to show what worked in their states and to give us ideas on how to turn challenging issues into policy wins. And it doesn't stop there. We also discuss ideas about church engagement, hosting events, how to help new legislators integrate their faith with public policy, and a whole lot more. Now, on this latter point, NDFA remains the only FPC to offer a state-level legislative academy. But now other states are hearing about its success and approaching us to help them launch their own. And that's a great validation of our innovative work. Finally, we share some challenges and victories from each of our states. And it was once again clear that NDFA was among the FPCs that worked extremely hard and achieved stellar results, and frankly, it's all because of you. However, the most important aspect of the conference has always been the unity of faith. Here were 40 state directors who shared the same Christian beliefs. They value families and want to ensure that pro-family and pro-life legislation is passed, as we want to ensure in North Dakota. Our unity of faith is what binds us together. Whether I'm talking to someone from Washington, Georgia, Nebraska, or California, or New York, we all share the same passion to make our states ones where God-honoring faith, family, and freedom flourish. Finally, the one thing we always agree on is that we can't do our work without the help of our state partners, such as yourself. If you want to help us advance our pro-life and pro-family values here in North Dakota, I encourage you to become a ministry partner, and there are a lot of ways to do this. It may mean praying for our ministry, or perhaps responding to our action alerts, or helping us financially, or maybe all three. It's great to receive the good ideas and help from our brothers and sisters in other states, but we can only be successful and fight the good fight here in North Dakota with your help. And it's not true just for us. It's true for similar organizations like us here in North Dakota as well. This is particularly true for us as we prepare for the 2027 legislative session, one that may prove to be especially challenging. So thank you for your continued support for us as we advance our Christian values at the Capitol in Bismarck and across the state. Thanks so much for listening. God bless.

0: my frame was not hidden from you when I was made in the secret place.
1: When I was woven together in the depths of the earth, your eyes saw my unformed body.
0: All the days ordained for me were written in your book before one of them came to be.

charge of the Eagles. Hold tight to the promises, and I'ma run with it. I don't care how long it is, and I'ma use my gift, man. The song is his. I choose God all day. I ain't on the fence, nah. I got a purpose, and I know it's worth it. I'm standing the test, and I'm gonna give it my all till I'm dead, and they lay.

What's up, everybody? This is Gentry from Washed in the Wild. Catch us at 8 p.m. on Saturday nights. 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

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KLBELP Bismarck. Exposing darkness with a club!

Hello and welcome to North Dakota Family Matters. I'm your host, Mark Joritzma with North Dakota Family Alliance, and today's talk is entitled Unity of Purpose. Last week, I attended the 2026 Family Policy Council Conference. And you know, I'm so excited to attend each year, reconnecting and exchanging ideas with my colleagues from across the nation. Now, I don't go to conferences very often, since I frankly found over the years that not many are particularly productive. So going to these would not honor being a good steward of your financial support. However, this one is different. This year, we once again had family policy councils, or FPCs as we call them, from 40 states represented. Each state has their own organization, similar to North Dakota Family Alliance, and there is a vetting process before you are recognized as the state's FPC. We want to ensure that we are all Christian organizations, and that we share the same basic values on key issues. We always have a great time of Christian fellowship and camaraderie at these conferences. Plus, we have a night featuring karaoke, which is both fun and a little weird, depending on the FPC executive director who is singing. I'll just leave it right there. To gather with these leaders is truly a privilege. One particular benefit we receive by connecting with other state directors is sharing best practices. They often face some of the same challenges we face here in North Dakota, and we can provide guidance on how best to tackle an issue, and vice versa. Similarly, they share model legislation to show what worked in their states and to give us ideas on how to turn challenging issues into policy wins. And it doesn't stop there. We also discuss ideas about church engagement, hosting events, how to help new legislators integrate their faith with public policy, and a whole lot more. Now, on this latter point, NDFA remains the only FPC to offer a state-level legislative academy. But now other states are hearing about it.

it in. How about our tax dollars funding that Ukraine war? Our inflation through the roof, they wanna pay more. Gay porn is what they into, should I say more? Everybody sleeping with that harlot.

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